from Depew, Oklahoma. Yes, that's a real place. That's the Blythe family singing Shoulder to Shoulder. They're bringing us into this second hour of Saturday Night Sing, and it's our privilege to be here tonight with you. I hope y'all have had a good week, and even if it's been a hard week, I hope this time together that we have is going to be a blessing to you and a help to you. And let's just be much in prayer for one another. We need one another, and that's why we do programs like this on WHCB, is to just play some great music and focus on Him. He said, if I be lifted up, then I will draw all men unto Me. And that's what we want to do. That's the goal of WHCB. That's the goal of the gospel of Jesus Christ, is to proclaim the good news and to show people that there's a better way, and there's a holy way, and it's, for me, there's no other way, and I'm so thankful for that tonight. Coming up, here's a group called Anthem Edition.

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Trust y'all are having a great night. And if you're having to be out tonight driving, be careful and keep your eyes on the road if you have to go to sleep. Don't. But if you do, pull over and can just pop right out on you, because I are one. Hey, I love y'all tonight. Thanks for letting me be here with you. Let's keep moving on. Right here is the Tribute Quartet.

0: since the Bible is the Word of God, since it does reveal the character of God, since it alone describes salvation and eternal life, since all these things are true of God's Word, how important is it to know what every word of Scripture means? 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

That's the Ben Rochester family right here on Saturday Night Sing. Well, we're going to play a few more songs and turn around with some news at the top of the hour, and then we'll be back with two more great hours of wall-to-wall Southern gospel music right up until 11 o'clock tonight when my dad, Brother J.W. Depew, will sign us out with Red Foley's The Night Watch. 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

0: KSR News. I'm Mary Rose. The U.S. is still waiting for a response from Iran to a proposal to end the Middle East conflict. President Trump said Friday that he expected a response soon on his framework for peace talks. The shaky ceasefire between the two countries appeared to be holding even as the U.S. military continues to enforce a naval blockade of the Strait of Hormuz. Meanwhile, Britain announced Saturday it is sending a Royal Navy destroyer to prepare for a possible joint operation to open the Strait of Hormuz. Health officials in several countries are contact tracing, trying to identify and follow people who may have come in contact with passengers who got sick or died. At a news conference, Dr. Michael Wadman, chair of emergency medicine at University of Nebraska Medical Center, says a group of Americans coming from the hantavirus-stricken ship are headed to their special unit in Omaha.
1: We have protocols in the quarantine unit that provide for safe care of these persons, including just all the activities of daily living so that they can, have a comfortable stay, but also have it in an area that's protected and limits spread of pathogen.
0: President Trump's Religious Liberty Commission is preparing to make recommendations after more than a year of hearings. Bob Agnew reports.
2: Commissioners have spoken about their priorities, which largely reflect the conservative, evangelical, and Catholic membership. One idea is to increase avenues for religious expression in public schools and other public settings. Another is making public money more available to religious organizations. And there's a push to allow for religious-based exemptions from some regulations and classroom lessons. Bob Agnew reporting.
0: The NTSB is investigating a runway death at Denver International Airport. Officials say it happened late Friday night. This is SRN News.
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That's a good song. Boy, Karen Peck and New River. Karen Peck can absolutely minister with the right song, and boy, she could sing "Mary Had a Little Lamb" and it'd bless your socks off. But that's an even better song right there. Why should I worry? 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

0: 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This works fine until we encounter the not-so-instant God. No instant answer from God is often interpreted as no answer at all. It can seem that God does not care, that he's distant. We have grown so accustomed to instant everything that when something actually makes us have to wait, we think something's not working. If it's not right here, right now, something must be broken. Or maybe God doesn't really care at all. But even in depression, God is still good. In loneliness, God is still good. In loss and disaster, God is still a good God. And even in silence and waiting, do we rediscover that God is still good. It's only when we release our microwave expectations of God do we find out that God is good all the time, and all the time, God is good. This is WHCV 91.5 FM.
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Has anybody got ice cream yet? Because I'm just a hankering for some right now. I'll even take just like a large chocolate dip vanilla cone from Dairy Queen. If somebody could hold that in the freezer for me until we get done, I would appreciate it. Boy, it's good, isn't it? Well, I appreciate y'all tonight, and thank God for what he is doing in all of our lives. Here's a great song from the Booth Brothers.

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1: The storms of life hit hard. Winds of change, waves of difficulty, chaos. 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

Well, that was the DeBorge sisters right here on Saturday night. Seeing most of them have gone home to be with the Lord, and I just appreciate the testimony that those ladies have had down through the years. And Miss Lily DeBorge Dickinson, she's still around. We love you, Miss Lily, if you're listening tonight. And appreciate the prayer ministry of those ladies. You're listening to great Southern gospel music on WHCB 91.5 FM, The Blessing. Got a few more songs we want to play for you to the top of the hour, and then we'll turn around and be back with one more great hour of wall-to-wall Southern gospel music right here on Saturday Night Sing. But first, here's a song that'll certainly encourage and bless you from the Hoppers.

0: group of American citizens back to the U.S. safely and to ensure that they're safely monitored.
1: Three people have died since the outbreak, and five passengers who left the ship are infected. Authorities say the risk to the Canary Islands is low. No one on board is showing symptoms. I'm Jennifer King.
2: A Frontier plane hits a person on the runway during takeoff at Denver Airport.
3: A Frontier plane hits and kills someone who should not have been on the runway at Denver Airport, causing an engine fire and smoke on the plane, forcing an evacuation, according to authorities and this ATC.com audio with the pilot telling air traffic control.
4: We just hit somebody. We have an engine fire.
3: And
4: there was an individual walking across the runway.
3: This all happening Friday night. Transportation Secretary Sean Duffy says a trespasser breached Denver Airport security by scaling a perimeter fence and running out onto that runway. Frontier says the 224 passengers and seven crew had to evacuate using the plane's inflatable slides. I'm Julie Walker.
2: The U.S. is still waiting for Iran's response to a proposal to end the Middle East conflict. The president told reporters Friday that he expected a response soon on his framework for peace talks. And over a dozen people are injured after a boat explosion in waters near Miami. According to local fire officials, authorities were called to the Hallover Sandbar over the explosion just before 1 p.m. Eastern. This is SRN News.
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0: Sarin News. I'm Mary Rose. The cruise ship caught up in a hantavirus outbreak is headed to one of Spain's Canary Islands. Correspondent Jennifer King has the details.
1: The CDC says it is sending a team to the island. Dr. John Lowe with the University of Nebraska Medical Center says Americans from the ship will be headed to quarantine at their facility in Omaha.
2: What we've been called on to do is to support the U.S. In bringing back

bringing us into this fourth and final hour of Saturday Night Sing. That's Gold City. 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I'm your host, Damon DePue, and I appreciate y'all being there tonight. Here is the Happy Goodmans.

is a dark place where I haven't seen the light of day for so long, but I still

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I know it's just a test, so I'll try to do my best.

from over in Fall Branch. That's my friend's Downpour right here on Saturday Night Scene. Coming up, here's a song that I really, really love, and I find myself singing it quite often. Here's the Roy Knight Singers.

Hello, everybody. I'm Greg Patton in the New America. Until people can comprehend the true nature of man, that being that we're not good but have depraved hearts, Jeremiah 17:9. Yeah, our heart is deceitful. It's above all things desperately wicked. Who can understand the heart of man? 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

Well, that was a great song from Greater Vision. We got a few more songs we want to play because we just want to keep blessing you for a little bit longer. And then Dad's going to sign us out with Red Foley's The Night Watch like he does every Saturday night by the help of the Lord and the blessing of technology. But appreciate y'all being there tonight. I hope y'all have a wonderful, wonderful night's rest. Miss Thomas, I love you. Hope you have a good night. And now may the Lord bless you and keep you. May the Lord make his face to shine upon you, lift his countenance upon you, and give you his peace. Here's Tony McGinn, New Covenant, with a song from Miss Adina Bowman.

and that he'll be used of the Lord tomorrow to be a blessing to you, and that souls will be saved. And until we meet again, whether in the air or on the air, this is JW saying good night. I love you. Have a good night's sleep. Be found in church tomorrow, and meet us again next week right here at 91.5 FM. Good night.

Well, I want to tell you it's been a joy to be with you tonight, and thank you for all of your prayers and your support. And we meet a lot of you every week that tell us that you listen, and that makes us want to do a better job. And I hope you'll have a good church service in the morning. Be praying for your pastor and asking God to bless him and encourage his heart

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2: The following contains mature themes, and parental guidance is suggested. How do you do? Most children can't wait to grow up, leave home, and be on their own. But some find it impossible to leave behind the emotional scars and wounds of childhood. That's what one woman believed, until her heart and mind and very life were unshackled.

0: are you playing?
1: Almost time for lunch. You hear me?
0: Yes, ma'am.
2: Hey there, little girl. What you doing?
0: Swinging.
2: Your mom went around?
0: She's inside, getting lunch ready.
2: Would you like some chewing gum? I got plenty more in my car.
0: I already have some.
2: You want me to give you a push on that swing?
0: Well, Mom says I'm not supposed to talk to strangers.
2: I'm not a stranger. Truth is, you and I are...
1: Annie, come inside. Now!
2: We were only talking.
1: Stay away from her.
2: I was only
1: Annie,
2: trying to...
1: Annie, go inside the house.
0: But I wasn't done swinging.
1: Get away from him and come inside. Now!
2: Listen, I only want...
1: Leave us alone.
2: Can't blame a guy for trying.
0: What's wrong, Mama?
1: You are to stay away from that man. You understand me?
0: Well, why?
1: Because I said so.
0: But who is he?
1: He's your father.
3: 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In a sea of uncertainty, the old lighthouse in Chicago is still a rock of salvation, there to rescue the perishing. Since 1877, the mission doors have been open, welcoming the lost and despairing. Thanks to your prayers and financial gifts, Pacific Garden Mission is the country's oldest continuously operating rescue mission. The old lighthouse provides food, fresh clothing, and a safe place to sleep for hundreds of people, men, women, and children. The mission even has some medical care in its clinic. Meeting physical needs is vital and opens the door to real and lasting change. That lasting change happens as pastors and counselors share the good news of the one who sticks closer than a brother, which is what this program celebrates. Now for broadcast around the earth, here is episode number 3930 in the series Unshackled, the program that makes you face yourself and think. Many of us are blessed to grow up in loving and stable families. But some of us grow up in homes filled with abuse and violence that seem impossible to escape, like the woman in this episode. We now bring you the true story of Ann Martin, right now on Unshackled.
1: That day on the swing set was my first memory of my father. Years later, I learned that my parents weren't married when she got pregnant. I also learned my father struggled with manic depressive disorder. Doctors gave him electroshock treatments that never seemed to help. Shortly after my baby brother was born, my parents divorced, and my mother took us to Wisconsin to live next door to my grandparents. Not long after, she met and married a man who came with two daughters of his own. My mom and stepdad didn't go to church, but they made sure we kids went every Sunday. Hurry up and change your clothes. Lunch will be ready soon.
0: See what they gave me at church? It's a picture of Jesus standing at the door of our hearts. See?
1: I see it. Go change your clothes before they get dirty.
0: The treasure box had lots of toys, but this is what I really wanted.
1: And take your brother upstairs with you.
0: Revelation 3:20. Behold, behold, I stand at the door and knock, knock, knock. Behold. Behold, I stand at the door and knock, knock, knock.
1: My siblings and I often took turns singing that song. One of us would hide in the closet, and one of us would pretend to be Jesus, knocking at the door, waiting for the door to open. When I was 5, I opened the door of my heart and invited Jesus into my life. But there were times when my stepfather was drinking that it felt like God had forgotten me.
4: Hey, bartender, give me another one, will you?
1: Every night after work, my stepfather would stop at a bar. He would stumble home hours later and pick a fight with my mom.
4: You know what? I work hard every day.
1: Over time, he became violent and started hitting her. It scared me so much that I often felt sick to my stomach and couldn't eat. He was nice to his own daughters, but he treated my brother and me like slaves. Year after year, our family rode the roller coaster of his alcohol abuse. I desperately wanted my real dad to come back and rescue us, but he was far away in California. I remember the day I was told he would never come back.
5: You're right. It's better Annie doesn't know.
0: Mom?
5: I've got to go. She just walked in the room. Thank you for telling me.
0: Who are you talking to?
5: That. That was your dad's father.
0: What is it I'm not supposed to know?
5: I'll tell you someday. Just not now.
0: I'm almost 12, Mom. Stop hiding things from me.
5: He said your dad was in a car accident.
0: Is he okay?
5: He's dead.
1: I would be in my 40s before I learned the real story. My father's depression had driven him to take his own life. When he died, I lost all hope that anyone would rescue my brother and me. As we grew older, we became new targets for our stepfather's angry outbursts.
4: Annie, give me another beer out of the fridge.
0: No, you've already had enough.
4: Don't you smart mouth me, girl, or I'll...
6: That's okay, I'll get it. Don't provoke him, Annie. Here you go, Bill.
0: Do you know when Mom's getting back?
4: Who knows? But before she does, I'm gonna explain something to you. You young cubs. During the war, my buddies and I ran over street rats like you.
6: I did what you told me to do.
4: Yeah, but your sister didn't. And your mom's gonna hear about it.
6: We just did what you told us.
4: Zip it, kid.
6: You can't even stand up. You don't need another beer.
4: I said shut up. You're gonna respect me if I...
7: What is going on in here? What are you yelling at them for?
4: I had it coming.
7: Kids, go in the other room. Now!
8: Your children, again with your...
9: What are they saying, Annie?
0: Shh, I can't hear them.
8: Like you could handle...
9: He's gonna beat her again. I know he is. I wish he was dead.
0: Someone's leaving the house.
9: Look out the window. Is it Mom?
0: No. It's Bill. And he's carrying a shotgun with him.
7: I'm okay. I threw him out and told him never to come back.
0: But he took his gun. He's gonna come back and kill us. I know he is.
7: He's so angry he wants to kill somebody. All we can do is pray he doesn't.
1: He didn't return that night or the next. Finally, there was peace in our home. We needed money, so my mom found a full-time job at a factory. And when her aunt invited her to some prayer meetings, she surprised everyone and went. Mom told me they sang beautiful songs about Jesus and studied Bible verses. She became a Christian in those meetings and truly became a different person. It was the best year of my life. Until one night, I heard a familiar voice in the house.
4: Hello, Annie.
0: Mom, what is Bill doing here?
4: Your mom's been telling me all about how she became born again.
0: Mom?
5: Annie, Bill and I are still married and...
0: But you promised... Did you forget how many times he beat you?
4: Now, I'm sorry about all that. I've asked your mom to forgive me.
0: Forgive you?
5: Annie, Bill's asked for a second chance.
0: And... He's already used every chance there is. Please don't let him come back. Please, Mom, I'm begging you.
5: He promised me he would quit drinking and come to the prayer meetings with me.
4: That's right. I'll do better this time. I'm a new man.
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1: Bill moved in the next day and, as I predicted, he brought his old demons with him. He couldn't keep a job very long, so our family moved almost every year to a different town, which always meant new friends and new teachers. We could only afford to rent old, rundown homes because most of his paycheck went to alcohol and cigarettes.
6: Mom, what's for dinner?
5: Chicken and rice with green beans.
6: Again?
1: Mom did her best, and we always had something to eat. When my brother and I entered middle school, we were expected to work during summers and holidays to save money for clothes and school supplies. While my friends enjoyed family vacations, I detasseled corn, shared Christmas trees, and bus tables. In high school, I finally decided to get serious about school and made two friends who could not have been more different.
10: Thank you, God, for this sandwich, and my friends, and my teachers.
11: I thought we weren't supposed to pray in school.
1: Sure we can, whenever and wherever we want to.
11: You two are so weird.
10: And Lord, remind Denise that I can hear everything she says when I pray. Amen.
11: I thought you'd never finish.
10: So, you two going to the party this weekend at Mark's house?
11: Don't want to. Besides, my church youth group is having a bonfire.
1: A bonfire sounds like fun.
10: Fun is going to Mark's house. Whenever he has a party, his parents buy a keg of beer.
11: Which is illegal, because he's not 21.
10: You are such a prude.
1: How about you, Annie? Drinking party? No thanks. Alcohol wrecked my family. I never, ever want to drink.
10: You say that now, but wait until you're in college.
1: College started the following year, and all three of us ended up at the same school. Rhonda joined a student ministry and led Bible studies, while Denise joined every campus party there was. She kept inviting me to beer parties during my freshman year, and I resisted until one time I didn't. She promised me it would be fun to hang out with her and her drinking friends, and so I convinced myself that nothing would go wrong. But everything did. This cute boy, whom I barely knew, encouraged me to have a beer, then another, and another until I blacked out. He forced me into a corner while he was molesting me, trying to take my clothes off. I'll never forget his suffocating weight on top of me. Somehow, I was able to wake up enough to shove him off me. He started begging me to stay, but I dressed as quickly as I could and ran out of the room. Once outside, I ran to the only safe place I knew.
7: I am so sorry, Annie. Let me take you to the emergency room. They'll do a rape test and...
1: No! I was able to stop him before you... How can I be so stupid?
7: This wasn't consensual. He took advantage of you.
1: Who's gonna take my word for that? I was drunk, remember?
7: That still doesn't give him an excuse or the right to do that. What he did was wrong.
1: God kept warning me not to drink, but I ignored him. Now there's no way God can forgive me for what I did. I'd be better off dead.
7: Annie, that is a lie from the pit of hell. Of course God can forgive you. Jesus already took the punishment for your sins.
1: I wish I had faith like yours.
7: Annie, there is nothing, and I mean nothing, that can separate you from God's love. Yeah, it was stupid to get drunk, but Jesus still loves you.
1: When I was a little girl, I asked Jesus to come into my heart. I thought that made me bulletproof from sinning and doing stupid stuff.
7: We all sin, every one of us. But the closer we walk with God, the easier it is not to sin.
1: How will I ever get close to God again after what I've done?
7: Repent for what you did. Ask God to forgive you and rededicate your life to Him. And run from temptation next time. Listen, whenever we sin, the enemy wants us to run away from God. But God wants us to run to Him.
1: Will you help me pray to Him?
7: Of course. Let's pray right now. Father God, we come to you with broken hearts and ask you to fill Annie's life with your love and grace. Please.
1: As we knelt on her dorm room floor, I asked God's forgiveness for getting drunk and asked Him to be the Lord of my life. As we prayed, I felt the weight of my sins fall away. For the first time in my life, I truly felt born again, and it became easier to say no to the temptations of college life. The following summer, I worked at a church family camp where I met a guy named Paul who was everything most girls want in a husband. During one of our conversations, I decided to tell him about the attempted rape.
12: I'm sorry he did that. It wasn't your fault.
1: I keep telling myself that.
12: Can I ask you a question?
1: Sure.
12: Why did you tell me that story?
1: Well, you'd eventually find out, and you'd probably never want to be my friend once you knew. So better to get it over with now before...
12: Why wouldn't I want to be your friend?
1: Because you're perfect, and I'm far from it.
12: I'm not perfect.
1: Sure you are. You graduated from Bible college, you love God, and you are super friendly to everybody.
12: Thanks, but I'm only following what God tells me to do.
1: Exactly. And that's why all the girls at camp have a crush on you.
12: They do?
1: Yeah.
13: Yeah.
14: And whenever you lead prayer in the chapel, it's obvious you have this really close connection with God. And you have this peace about you that I wish I had.
12: You can have that peace too. Annie, can I share a Bible verse with you? Better yet, I want you to memorize it. It's from the book of Philippians. Let me show it to you. Chapter 4. Start reading right there.
14: But in everything by prayer and supplication, with thanksgiving, let your requests be made known unto God.
12: It's easier to trust God will answer our prayers according to what's best for us when we thank God for what he's already done for us. Keep reading.
14: And the peace of God, which passeth all understanding, shall keep your hearts and minds through Christ Jesus. But how do I find that peace?
12: When we surrender our hearts and thoughts to God, he gives us peace to know that he has a purpose behind everything that happens.
14: Even growing up poor with an alcoholic stepfather?
12: Sometimes God allows the very things he hates to accomplish the very things he loves.
14: Say that again. Slower this time?
12: Sometimes God allows the very things he hates to accomplish the very things he loves. He hated seeing his son crucified on that cross, but he allowed it for a greater purpose.
14: Okay, I need to remember that God loves me, but...
12: But what?
14: I still feel like damaged goods because of all the things that happened to me. What kind of guy could ever love a girl like me?
12: The right kind of guy.
14: After summer camp, Paul and I continued to memorize Bible verses together. And when I finished college, this man, who had become my best friend, proposed to me. And I said yes. Paul was a hard worker, so was I. And with God's help, we always had just enough money in those early years of marriage. We had our first baby when I was 25, and three more after that. My husband was everything I had hoped for, but I still struggled with anxiety and depression from my childhood. I was even suicidal. So I sought a Christian counselor to get to the bottom of it.
15: Annie, you put a lot of pressure on yourself to be perfect, but it takes time to work through the trauma you've endured. Growing up in an abusive home with your stepfather's violent temper took a toll on you.
14: More than I ever realized.
15: You were always afraid of upsetting him, always wondering when the next shoe would drop, right?
14: Yes. That was years ago. I'm a Christian now, married to a great guy who loves me as Christ does, and...
15: And you're still working through trust issues because of what happened to you as a child. Your parents, the very people who were supposed to protect you, didn't.
14: I'm 37 years old. Why am I still struggling with this?
15: I think you are experiencing a form of PTSD, post-traumatic stress disorder. You still carry the damage from all that fear and trauma. So... maybe it's time to replace your fears with God's truth and believe that he's trustworthy. Learning to trust God's character is one of the ways God gives us peace, despite whatever harm we've experienced. What about sleeping? Are you still having nightmares?
14: Not as many. Although last night I had this bizarre dream.
15: Tell me about it.
14: I was in this old house we used to live in, and it had an attic filled with broken furniture. In my dream, I can hear my parents fighting. I'm sitting in the attic with my hands over my ears so I don't listen to them, and I'm crying. Then I see this man. He has his back to me. He's working on this old chest that has layers of paint covering it. He's slowly scraping away one layer at a time, and I see hints of beautiful wood under the paint. There are so many layers, and then I woke up. That's all I remember, just a silly dream.
15: I think God gave you that dream.
14: Really? Why?
15: To show you what he's doing. Annie, you're that beautiful piece of furniture, covered with layers of abuse, and he's slowly and gently scraping it all away.
14: God continued to scrape the layers away, turning old, open wounds into holy scars, reminders of what he saved me from. Paul and I attended a great Bible-believing church and began serving others through mission trips. One time, we partnered with an inner-city ministry in Minneapolis to share the love of Jesus with children. Every one of them was bouncing with energy, all except one young girl
13: That little one doesn't want to leave your side.
14: I keep telling her to play games with the other children, but she always hangs back. Says she wants to stay by me.
13: That's because she knows you're safe.
14: What do you mean?
13: Just a sec. Sweetheart, put these plates on the picnic table for me while Miss Annie and I talk, okay?
0: Okay.
14: She's a beautiful girl.
13: Yes, she is. People look at her and have no idea what her home life is like.
14: What do you mean?
13: She lives with her grandmother. Nobody knows where her mom is. Occasionally, I drop off free groceries for them. And every time I do, her grandmother's high on pot. And seems like there's always men coming and going.
14: And I thought I had it rough. Do you know if she's been
13: physically abused? No, I would know if she had.
14: How?
13: You've been working with kids as long as I have. It's easy to spot them. They're usually withdrawn, afraid to look you in the eye, and have no normal joy for their age.
14: How can I help her?
13: Keep doing what you're doing. Loving on her and telling her about Jesus. Most of all, pray. Never stop praying for her.
14: That was the day I realized that all the evil I had endured allowed me to have empathy for others who encounter the same types of trials. My faith in God was getting stronger every day, but there was one thing I still struggled to surrender to God.
16: There are so many choices. I don't know where to begin.
14: I'm paying for lunch, so you pick whatever you want. Mom, I'm worried about you. I've never seen you look so thin.
16: I haven't had much of an appetite since Bill left.
14: Mom, that was a year ago. I hope he never comes back.
16: He won't. He's living with some younger woman now.
14: He cheated on you the whole time you were married. You know that, right?
16: I always suspected. Just too proud to admit it, I suppose. Maybe if I had been prettier or...
14: Mom, you are the most beautiful woman I know. Your looks were never an excuse for him betraying you. I hate that man for what he did to you. That man never apologized, not once, for how he treated my brother and me. I hope he burns...
16: Bill has cancer.
14: What?
16: He has lung and liver cancer. All those years of smoking and drinking finally caught up with him.
14: Is he getting treatment?
16: No, he's refused help. He's dying, Annie.
14: I felt relieved that he was dying. Soon I would be free from the man who had abused my family and me all those years. Bill had never asked for my forgiveness, so in my self-righteous pride, I never forgave him. He deserved to be punished forever. God might extend him mercy, but why should I? At church the following Sunday, I was so preoccupied with thoughts of hating him that I only half listened to the hymns until the last one. Would you be free from the burden of sin? There's power in the blood, power in the blood. Would you o'er evil a victory win? There's power in the blood, power in the blood. Would you be free from your passion and pride? As I sang those words, I felt God show me what I needed to do. My stepfather died 1 month later.
17: Excuse me, are you Annie?
14: Yes.
17: I'm Becca, your stepfather's...
14: Yes, I know who you are.
17: Ah, yeah. Well, I'm sorry we never met.
14: I'm sorry for your loss. I'm glad he wasn't alone when he passed.
17: He spoke about you a lot towards the end. The letter you sent a few weeks ago with pictures of your children. It meant so much to him.
14: Thank you for telling me.
17: Being bedridden for 18 months gave him lots of time to think, you know? He endured so much pain, but I never saw him cry until the day your letter came and he read that you'd forgiven him.
14: God's forgiven me for so much. It was only right that I should forgive too.
17: I just wanted you to know, he got right with God before the end, and your letter was a big part of that. Thank you, Annie. Thank you.
14: Only God could have given me the grace to write that letter. That simple act of forgiveness finally set me free from years of resentment and bitterness. Since then, God has given me more joy than all the tears I have ever shed. If your childhood was difficult like mine was, I want you to remember this. Only God can free you from the pain of those memories. It begins by asking God to be the father you never had.
3: Annie's story reminds us that God is near to the brokenhearted and also a father to the fatherless. If your father was absent or abusive, I encourage you to read the Gospel of John and learn the good news that Jesus came to save sinners and came to help you restore a broken relationship with your Heavenly Father. 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So we're now producing an exciting new children's show called The Clue Crew. This is a family-friendly adventure series where there's always a biblical lesson to be learned and a mystery to be solved. We're also bringing to life powerful gospel truths in a new series called History's Greatest Sermons. This program will feature the very words of Billy Sunday, Charles Spurgeon, Dwight L. Moody, and many more, all dramatized and delivered by our very own Unshackled actors. And then there's our daily devotionals. 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This is program number 3930, heard in the true story of Ann Martin were Angela Morris, Michael Wallner, Cheryl Lynn Galimo, Ben Zarbach, Amanda Markeski, and Brocky Murphy. Original music, Don Badorf. 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Script, Scott Kirk. 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So, until next time, unless our Lord returns before then, I'm Timothy Gregory reminding you that the doors to Pacific Garden Mission are open night and day. 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

mother's love is like an island in life's ocean, vast and wide. A peaceful, quiet shelter from the restless, rising tide. A mother's love is like a fortress, and we seek protection there when the waves of tribulation seem to drown us in despair. A mother's love, a sanctuary, where our souls can find sweet rest from the struggle and the tension of life's fast and futile quest. A mother's love is like a tower rising far above the crowd, and her smile is like the sunshine breaking through a threatening cloud. A mother's love, it's like a beacon burning bright with faith and prayer. And through the changing scenes of life, we find a haven there. For a mother's love is fashioned after God's enduring love. It's endless and unfailing, like the love of Him above. For God knew in His great wisdom that He couldn't be everywhere. So He put His little children in a loving mother's care. This is Night Sounds. Hi, I'm Bill Pierce, and I welcome you to the Mother's Day edition of this program. We take time out during certain special days of the year, such as Christmas, of course, and New Year's, Easter, Mother's Day, 4th of July, Thanksgiving, and so on. To tell you the truth, I enjoy doing the Mother's Day program best of all. So tonight is a case in point. Thank you for being there. What can you say about Mom that's adequate? Well, we had a few opening lines tonight from Helen Steiner Rice, a master of words and poetry. Let's keep going with this, okay? All of you who come from a long line of mothers and fathers, we find mother is a very special person, a very special word. Even though one time, after going through a whole day with the affairs of 6 small children, one mother, after she heard the word mom 1,000 times during that day, said, "I've grown to hate that word." But she didn't really, because they're 3 letters that form a 4-letter word, love. Mother is a word called love, and all the world is mindful of the love that's given and shown to others. It's different from the love of mothers. Because moms play the leading roles in giving birth to little souls. For though small souls are heaven sent, and realize they're only lent, it takes a mother's loving hands and her gentle heart that understands to mold and shape this little life, and shelter it through storm and strife. No other love than mother's love could do the things required of the one to whom God gives the keeping of His little lambs, awake or sleeping. So, mothers are a special race God sent to earth to take His place. And mother is a singularly lovely name that even saints are proud to claim. And in our Mother's Day program tonight, we're going to play music. Solos as sung by certain moms who found their ministry in sacred music. We're going to begin tonight with a very poignant little selection entitled Cradle Song. Here's a mom a couple of times around, Sandy Patty.
to tell us all about that beautiful sleeping little guy.

Sandy Patty opening our program tonight musically with a little number entitled Cradle Song. This is Night Sounds, the Mother's Day edition. What a privilege. And I'm sure when we come to the subject of moms, most of you can begin to be nostalgic, especially if you're up in years, thinking way back. Most of the time, you don't forget those special moments. Way back to early childhood, I can recall things that happened when I was 3 years old. I didn't know I was that early age when they told me that that happened when you were only three. How did you remember that? Well, some things you never forget. A lot of them come from memories of Mom. A couple of days ago, I heard a call-in program, and various callers and listeners to this particular format were phoning in answers and attitudes and opinions about the subject at hand. One of the callers said, "I'm just a mom." Well, that's the understatement of the centuries. Somebody could say, "You mean, that's all you do? That's all?" As a mother, your life is given to taking care of people, small ones to begin with, whose needs never seem to cease, along with their desires. Sometimes when your days seem to be wholly taken up with wiping things, dishes and sinks and little runny noses and big slow tears, you wonder about what fulfillment it's supposed to mean for you. I talked to one mom a couple of years ago. I recall this interview. She said, "I have a master's degree in psychology, and here I am given to listening to two-year-old jargon all day long, doing the work of a janitor, cleaning toilets and diapers," and I guess this was before the synthetic diapers that came along where you dispose of them, because, you know, the old-fashioned diapers were those weapons which you used as diaper pins. You washed the diapers in the toilet, if I may just go to the mundane for a moment, and you had to watch yourself when you were pinning diapers on the little one, that you impaled yourself rather than the baby. Sometimes you wonder about being a mom, besides the perfect wife and advice giver. Creative, intellectually productive, beautiful, apt, and slowly your dreams seem to evaporate. You've been listening to what they're telling us nowadays. It's to find yourself, express yourself, and assert yourself. Maybe you're thinking that you're nothing more than somebody's wife and somebody else's mother. What kind of a life is that? I understand there's a tribe in the southern Sudan called Nuers, N-U-E-R-S, where a woman's name is changed not when she becomes a wife, but when she becomes a mother. She is Manpuk, mother of Puka. Among the Nuers, being someone's mother is what makes a woman's life meaningful. 2,000 years ago, there was another young woman of the Jewish tribe of Judah who understood that truth. The world has never forgotten her, Mary, the mother of Jesus, because she was willing to be known as simply someone's mother. And I think it would do us Protestants good to just consider Mary for a moment in a very special way. Motherhood is a calling. It's a woman's calling. Let's not be cowed by those who extinguish the light and joy of sexuality by trying to persuade us to forget words like manly and womanly. At the beginning of time, when God made the first man and the first woman,
in his image. He put both under the divine command to be fruitful. And the woman's obedience to that command meant self-giving. First, she gave herself to God. And then she gave herself to her husband. He initiated. She responded. Then she gave herself for the life of her child. A woman knows in the deepest regions of her being that it's this very self-giving for which she was created. Single or married, her level of maturity is measured by how much she gives to others. If she's married, she gives herself to her husband, and she receives, if she's a mother. And she loses her life in her child, and mysteriously, she finds it. A woman knows that no one can really say where the giving ends and the receiving begins. It's no wonder that we're confused when we're urged to look for some better or higher vocation in which to prove our personhood. One woman said, "No wonder we are distressed to be subjected to male standards or told that the notions of femininity and masculinity are obsolete." Old-fashioned notions they are, indeed, but they weren't our own to begin with. They were God's, and he planned the whole system. And it's God himself who calls. He calls some to be single, some married people, to be childless. But he calls most women to be mothers. There are, the Bible tells us, differences of gifts, and they're all given to us according to God's grace. None of the gifts of my own life, not my career or my work or any other gift, is higher or more precious to me than that of being someone's mother. If our calling is to be mothers, let's be mothers with all our hearts, gladly, simply, and humbly. Like that little peasant girl, Mary, who spoke for all women for all time when she said, "Behold the handmaid of the Lord, be it unto me according to thy word." Elizabeth Elliot. And with that profound word, I think that I'd like to go into our next music right now. Again tonight, all of our soloists are moms. I'd like to call on one of my favorite contemporary singers, Michelle Pilar, as she speaks of being different and making a difference in someone's life. Well, no one can do that better than a mother early on. And then from there on, that child will touch another's life all the way back to that child's mother. And so it goes. And tonight, I owe a lot of what I have, in whatever it may be, gifts, expressions, personhood, tendencies, genetics, to my mother. Let's make a difference. Whether we're moms or not, we're all called to do that. We're constantly impressing or depressing others. I want to make a difference. And you can. And mothers do. Let's take a listen and hear what's being sung.

I want to make a difference. This is the Mother's Day edition of Night Sounds. That was Michelle Pallure with a song entitled I Want to Make a Difference. I'm Bill Pierce and I welcome you. Thank you for being there tonight. Whether you're a mom or not, you probably are under the influence of one. I think of a lot of prisoners who listen to us tonight, inmates in penitentiaries, jails, prisons, around the country and beyond, who write to us and tell us that their mother is praying for them and has prayed for them. And the mother of their children, perhaps, on the outside, is praying. How many souls have been swept into eternity through the force of loving mothers' prayers? Let's look at Proverbs in the Old Testament, one of the most beautiful chapters, chapter 31, that speaks of a woman of God. In excerpt Proverbs 31, verses 26 through 28, she openeth her mouth with wisdom, and in her tongue is the law of kindness.

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A flower, and a heart, and a little bird flying, and a couple of musical notes. So, it's more than just an observance. It's an experience. And I want you to listen, if you will, to this song. I think you'll understand it, because you may have experienced it.

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My mother's going to heaven and hope to see her someday again. Steve and Annie Chapman closing our program tonight. Actually, Annie's singing the solo, and she was the principal performer there, but Steve helped along, as dads do. We do our best. But Mom, thank you so much. God bless each one of you. And we'll give Dad some equal time later. May God be with you in a special way till we meet again. Happy Mother's Day.

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0: Hello, everybody. I'm Greg Patton in the New America. Until people can comprehend the true nature of man, that being that we're not good but have depraved hearts, Jeremiah 17:9. Yeah, our heart is deceitful. 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Who can understand the heart of man? Let me help you. 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I'm Greg Patton. I can't wait to share all of these things with you.
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0: In 1900, a major hurricane hit the East Texas Gulf Coast. Few were prepared. A 15-foot storm surge destroyed Galveston Island, where 6,000 people lost their lives. 95 years later, a major hurricane hit Pensacola, Florida, and caused an enormous 24-foot storm surge. But amazingly, there was no loss of life. Because of the advances in meteorological technology, the residents of Pensacola had adequate early warning that a major storm was coming. All the technology in the world can't stop a hurricane, but it can often give people enough warning to save lives. 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The Bible contains an amazing amount of wisdom on how to build your life in such a way that it can withstand those storms coming our way. The wisdom of God in the Bible can help give you early warning enough to avoid some storms, and it can also give you what it takes to withstand those storms you can't avoid. The Bible, it's what you need to weather life's storms. 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

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Most people do. But do you really know Him? We're encouraging you as you seek to know God. 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
3: Every day, millions of people search for meaning, purpose, and unconditional love. 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In it, he says, God so loved the world that he gave his one and only son, that whoever believes in him shall not perish but have eternal life. You see, God's love isn't based on your performance or your past. It's based on his perfect loving character. While we were still sinners, Christ died for us. That's love without conditions. Jesus took your place on the cross, bearing the punishment you deserved, so that you can receive the forgiveness you could never earn. 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

all we want in Christ, we shall find in Christ. If we want little, we shall find little. If we want much, we shall find much. But if in utter helplessness we cast our all on Christ, He will be to us the whole treasury of God. 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

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And thank you for praying for me. My name's Kenneth Hill, and I'm the general manager here at WHCB and your host for the Bible class every Monday through Friday morning at 4 a.m. and 9 a.m. here on WHCB. 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
0: In 1879, a brilliant Oxford graduate, William Ramsay, set out to Asia Minor to disprove the historical accuracy of the New Testament. He had always been taught by his professors that the Bible was largely a hoax, and he never questioned it. So he assumed it would be an easy task, finding many historical and archaeological proofs that the Bible was inaccurate and fabricated. He focused on the ancient Roman culture, where much of the Book of Acts in the Bible supposedly took place. He pored over many ancient documents and records, locations, topography, officials' titles. He was going to leave no stone unturned to prove the New Testament was a hoax. But to his astonishment, he didn't find a single contradiction or an accurate statement. In fact, he had to honestly conclude that the Book of Acts was in perfect harmony with history. William Ramsay was so shaken by his discoveries that he later himself became a follower of Jesus.
2: One more reason to believe.
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0: King David says in Psalm 143, "My spirit grows faint within me. 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

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I want you to see what we're doing right now and how you can get involved in helping us here at WHCB, and I say thank you.

0: 5 months is a long time to be stuck anywhere, especially when you don't know how much longer it'll last. Well, Noah and his family were confined inside the Ark with no timeline, no updates, and no way to step outside. Just day after day, waiting and watching, trusting that eventually the storm would pass. Welcome to the Sunday Sermon on Through the Bible with Dr. J. Vernon McGee. I'm Steve Schwetz, and our message, Bird Watching, takes us to Genesis chapter 8. Now, at first, that title might sound maybe a little unexpected, but Dr. McGee uses this moment in Noah's story, the sending out of the raven and the dove, to point us to something very special and practical. Noah wasn't just checking the weather. He was learning when it was time to move forward and when it was wiser to wait. And in that waiting, we see a clear picture of where real security is found. Now, while everything outside the ark was uncertain, the safest place to be was right where God had put them. In bird watching, we're going to follow Noah's careful steps and then learn what it looks like to trust God while we're waiting for what comes next. It's a great sermon, so let's get to it. Let's pray. Heavenly Father, would you help us to slow down and just pay attention? Give us understanding as we listen and then guide us as we wait on you. In Jesus' name, amen. Here's the Sunday Sermon on Through the Bible with Dr. J. Vernon McGee.
1: The subject of the morning is bird watching. Noah and his family spent 5 months plus. I do not know how much more, but certainly more time. There are others that feel like he spent a year inside the ark. But we can say this morning, quite specifically, he spent 5 months plus inside the ark. Humanly speaking, it was a grueling, rigorous, severe, and trying experience. I'm afraid that my patience would have been exhausted. And I'm sure that the accommodations in the ark were not as luxurious, are convenient and comfortable as modern travel is today. After all, the ark was not designed for lush living and for travel for tourists. It was a floating barge to carry human life over from one side of the judgment of the flood to the other side. But what does it mean to the Christian in this modern day in which we live? It was, in fact, a very odd contraption. What was the purpose of the ark? What lessons are we to learn from the ark? For I'm convinced that we are to learn certain lessons from it. Remember Paul, in writing to the Romans in the 15th chapter, verse 4, he says, "For whatsoever things were written aforetime, they were written for our learning." That's the purpose. That through patience and through comfort of the Scriptures, we might have hope. Therefore, this is recorded here for our learning.

0: and that you and I today might have comfort and might have hope. First of all, let me say that the ark was a place of safety. Let me turn over to the 6th chapter of Genesis, verse 7. And the Lord said, I will destroy man whom I have created from the face of the earth, both man and beast, and the creeping things and the fowls of the air, for it repenteth me that I've made them. And then dropping down to verse 13, and God said unto Noah, let me move back, verse 12, for all flesh had corrupted its way upon the earth, and God said unto Noah, the end of all flesh is come before me, for the earth is filled with violence through them, and behold, I will destroy them with the earth. Now the flood was a judgment from God for the violence of man and the corruption of the human family. And as we've seen before, it had come to the very sad state where only one man was left. And if God had waited for another generation to appear, there would have been no one saved. It would have been the extermination of the human family. Now, the only place of safety in the wide, wide world was in that ark. That was the only place. Now, I want to mention something that this morning I'm sure is familiar to most of you today, but I want to mention it. There is one part of the construction of the ark that we ought to know. God said, first of all, to Noah, make thee an ark of gopher wood. Rooms shalt thou make in the ark, and shalt pitch it within and without with pitch. Now, this is the first instructions concerning materials. It was to be a gopher wood, an acacia wood that's very much like our redwood, indestructible. That is, water to have no influence on it whatsoever. But the interesting thing is that he was told to pitch it within and without. But the word that is used in the Hebrew is an amazing word. It is the word koffer, and it means to cover, actually. It's used 70 times in the Old Testament, and it's translated 9 times out of 10 to cover. Or it's translated to make an atonement, which means to cover. It was a covering for sin, atonement was. There was a covering in the Old Testament by the blood. That's the entire meaning of the altar. The thing that made the top of the box of the ark a mercy seat was the blood. It was covered there. And that's the way God dealt with sins in the Old Testament. He never did remove them at all. And you'll notice Paul says that, speaking of the death of Christ in Romans 3:25, he says, whom God set forth to be a propitiation through faith. And may I change that, a mercy seat through faith in his blood to show his righteousness because of the passing over of the sins done aforetime in the forbearance of God. Now, the sins done aforetime are not personal sins of individuals, but it's the sins before the cross of Christ back in the Old Testament. All God did was cover it. He never took it away, and those in the Old Testament actually were saved on credit. It wasn't paid for at all. The penalty had not been paid. And when Christ went to the cross, he gathered up all the bills of the past. He took Abraham's sin. He took Noah's sin, for Noah was a sinner. And he took David's sin, for David was a sinner. And he died on the cross to remove the sins. But up to that point, it had been covered. That is the great truth of the Old Testament. Now today, God no longer covers sins. He won't do that anymore. He removes sins today. And that's what Paul meant when he went to Athens, the cultural center of the world. And when he gave that famous message there on Mars Hill, he said to them, among other things, in Acts 17:30, and the times of this ignorance God winked at, but now commandeth men all men everywhere to repent. There was a time when God actually winked at sin, and he'd cover it over when a man brought a sacrifice. But now, Paul says God's not doing that anymore. You must face up to it because Christ has come, and it's either Christ or judgment. There's no other alternative at all. And that's what John meant, behold the Lamb of God that taketh away. Doesn't cover sin now. He takes away the sin of the world. God's dealing with it differently. And will you note it? Psalm 42:7 says, deep calleth unto deep at the noise of thy waterspouts. All thy waves and thy billows are gone over me. Noah was safe in the ark because there was coming one who would go down into the waters of judgment and all the waves would pass over him. And that's the reason that Noah could be saved. Not because he was superior, he was not. Noah could hear the pounding of the waters and the waves on the outside, and he knew he was safe. He was in the only place of safety. My friend, today the judgment of sin must come. And the only place of safety today is in the ark, which today is Christ. And I'm convinced this morning there are multitudes of people that need to know that. I'm convinced that they need to have that type of assurance today that only the Word of God can give. I can say to you, if you happen to be a disturbed person today, this is given to us as a picture to show that here is Noah and his family inside the ark. And that place was the safest place in the world. Actually, that ark could not sink. It could not go down. And if you've trusted the Lord Jesus Christ as your Savior, you're safe today. Absolutely safe. There are three arks that are mentioned in the Old Testament. You have, of course, this ark of Noah being the first one. And then you have the little ark that Moses was put in the bulrushes. And if you'll notice, it was an ark also with pitch on it to keep the water out. And then you have the ark of the covenant. Three arks that are mentioned. The ark of Noah speaks of the fact that the sinner is sheltered from the wrath of God and protected from the judgment of God. Safe in the ark, if you please. Moses in the bulrushes in that little ark speaks of the fact that the sinner is safe from the machinations and devices of Satan, that he cannot overcome, and that there's no temptation that's taken any believer, but that which is common to all of us. And God always, with the temptation, will make a way of escape. There is an ark for the believer today. And then there is the ark of the covenant. That ark of the covenant contained three things, and one of the things was the Ten Commandments. And Paul says that that law condemns us. And this ark, which is Christ today, delivers us from the condemnation of the law. For the law condemns all of us. The law was given that every mouth might be stopped and the whole world become guilty before God. But Christ, my friend, saves us from the condemnation of the law. There is salvation. And the ark reveals the only three ways that you can be saved from these three things. From judgment, from the machinations of Satan, and from the condemnation of the law. Then there's something else that the ark speaks of. It speaks of security. Not only safety in salvation, but security for time and for eternity. May I say that Noah may not have had every gadget and modern device for comfort on board. But Noah was secure, absolutely secure inside that ship. We're told something quite interesting concerning it. In the 7th chapter of Genesis, verse 60, I read this, "And they that went in male and female of all flesh, as God had commanded him, and the Lord shut him in." You notice that? God shut him in. Noah was no navigator. He didn't have even a compass on board. He had no chart, no log. I think that Noah was the first one to sing, "Jesus, Savior, pilot me over life's tempestuous sea. Unknown waves before me roll." That was his experience, at least. But he knew that he was in the hand of God. God shut him in. And there was not only safety, there was security inside that ship. May I say that that's a picture for us today. The child of God is told, "And I give unto them eternal life, and they shall never perish, and no one shall snatch them out of my hand. My Father, which gave them me, is greater than all, and no created thing can take them out of my Father's hand." God shut him in, and the child of God that has come to Christ, he's put into the hand of Christ, which is the hand of deity, but over that goes another hand of deity. And my friend, nothing can take you out of that. Nothing. Absolutely nothing. That's the thing that he says. Again, Paul wrote in Colossians 3:3, "For ye are dead, and your life is hid with Christ in God." If you are today in Christ, you're in the ark. And you're safe as Christ is today. Just as safe as he is. If something's going to happen to him, then something's going to happen to you. And whatever happens to him will happen to you. And whatever happens to you will happen to him in Christ. Life bound up in the bundle of life with him, if you please. That's not all. Our Lord said this, John 18:9, "That the saying might be fulfilled which he spake, of them which thou gavest me have I lost none, not one." And then Peter writes in his epistle, and if anybody could have got lost, it would have been Simon Peter. He says, "Who are kept by the power of God through faith unto salvation, ready to be revealed in the last time," 1 Peter 1:5. And that could be the name of the ark, kept. Those that were in it were those that were kept by the power of God. And the child of God today is kept by the power of God, if you please. So that there was security inside the ark. I believe, and I should put it like this, that a place in that ark was more valuable than any spot on earth. It was more valuable than an acre of ground in Babylon at the corner of Hollywood and Vine. And you'd have been more secure in that ark than you'd been owning real estate today. It wasn't a floating palace, but there was real security in that ark. It was not equipped with lifeboats. It was a lifeboat. A member of the Vanderbilt family, when the Titanic went down, he came to a fellow that had come up out of the steerage, a poor European, come into this country who had a place in a lifeboat. And he said to him, "I'll give you $1 million for your place in the lifeboat." And this poor fellow, he just shook his head and smiled. He said, "This place is not for sale." My friend, the place in the lifeboat's not for sale, but it's available for you today, and it's the only safe place in this universe. He didn't need life jackets in the ark because it could not sink. It's this picture of the salvation that we have in Christ. There was safety and security. But friends, let me come back to where I began. 5 months in the ark is enough to try the patience of any man. James mentions the patience of Job, but I wish he'd mention something about the patience of Noah. 5 months? I think he was impatient. You say, how do you know? I think he was impatient because he did something quite unusual. He tried to get out a little soon, to tell the truth. He wanted to get out of that boat as quickly as he could, and he did something unusual. He sent forth a raven, which went to and fro until the waters were dried up from off the earth. Now, frankly, my judgment is that Noah knew nothing about birds. He'd never sent that raven out. I think he made a mistake sending that raven out. The raven didn't return. The raven gave him no information whatsoever. He learned nothing from it. What happened to that raven? Well, that raven went out and found that there was a banquet going on the outside, and he was the only guest. Dead carcasses were floating on top of the water, and boy, did he have fun. Think he's going back in the ark when there's so much to eat outside? Why, he could eat the flesh of captains and of kings and of elephants. That's the raven, if you please. An unclean bird, and twice in Leviticus and Deuteronomy, it's labeled by name as an unclean bird. And in the Olivet Discourse, our Lord said something that to me is the most difficult thing that's in the Olivet Discourse. He said, for wheresoever the carcass is, there will the eagles be gathered together, the carrion. And the raven was a carrion. And so when he got out of the ark, you know where he went. And John in Revelation, the 19th chapter, says, and I saw an angel standing in the sun. He cried with a loud voice, saying to all the birds that fly in mid-heaven, come and be gathered together under the great supper of God, that ye may eat the flesh of kings, the flesh of captains, the flesh of mighty men, the flesh of horses, and of them that sit thereon, and the flesh of all men, both free and bond and small and great. And I take it this raven had the first invitation, and he got there first. He got there to eat those that had been judged. And he had no notion to return to the ark. And I don't think that Noah knew very much about birds. Now he had to send forth another type of bird altogether, a different species. And we're told here, and it came to pass at the end of 40 days that Noah opened the window of the ark, which he'd made. He sent forth a raven, which went to and fro until the waters were dried up from off the earth. He didn't return. Also, he sent forth a dove from him to see if the waters were abated from off the face of the ground. Now, the dove was a clean bird, different from the others. But the dove found no rest for the sole of her foot, and she returned unto him into the ark, for the waters were on the face of the whole earth. Then he put forth his hand and took her and pulled her in unto him into the ark. Now the dove brought back information. The dove went out. It was a regular homing pigeon, if you please. And that dove didn't care for dead flesh. There was no banquet out there, anything outside that interested the dove. He was glad to get back to the safety of the ark. And so he came back. So Noah used him to make a second trip. He stayed yet other 7 days, and again he sent forth the dove out of the ark. So the dove goes forth again. And this time, notice what happens. You see, Noah by this time is a confirmed bird watcher. You want to know what he did inside the ark? I do not know those first few months, but I do know this. There came a time when he was the first bird watcher. Did a lot of watching of the birds. The dove came into him in the evening, and lo, in her mouth was an olive leaf plucked off. So Noah knew that the waters were abated from off the earth. The dove came back the second time, and this time it had an olive leaf, which meant there was an olive tree somewhere. And by the way, plants were not destroyed in the flood. And that's the reason he took no plants. He didn't take any potted geraniums with him inside of the ark. It wasn't necessary. The flood did not destroy that which is plant life. Now you notice he waited again. Then he stayed yet other 7 days and sent forth the dove, which returned not again unto him anymore. And the minute that that dove did not return, and I think Noah watched, he's doing bird watching. I think he said to Ham, go over there, you look on that side. He said to Japheth, you watch that side. And he said to Shem, you watch that side, and I'll watch this side. Let's wait for the bird. Well, I may use the expression, it's all for the birds then. And these boys reported, we don't see it. And Noah said then, I know the judgment of the flood is past, or the dove would be back in the place of safety. Do you notice this for just a moment? All great truths of the Bible are germane in Genesis. I take the position there's nothing new in the rest of the Bible. All revealed here. You may need the searchlight of the Word later on to go back and see it, but it's here. And I believe that the Bible teaches that every believer has two natures. He has an old nature, and he has a new nature. The Word of God says, if any man be in Christ, he's a new creation. Old things, not just a few little habits, but old relationships. No longer joined to Adam, but now joined to the living Christ, indwelt by the Spirit of God. Tremendous thing. And God, all the way through His Word, is trying to teach His people the difference between the clean and unclean. And you and I are living in the day of the new morality, which is the old sin, and they're trying to break down that which God through the centuries has been teaching, that there's one thing clean, another thing unclean. All the way through the Word of God. Will you listen to what he has to say? In Isaiah 64, verse 6, listen. But we are all as an unclean thing. That's the condition of every man that comes into this world, and I know nothing that is hated today like that. The doctrine of the total depravity of the human race. We're living in a day that denies it and proves it by the way they're living. We are all as an unclean thing, and all our righteousness are as filthy rags, and we all do fade as a leaf, and our iniquities like the wind have taken us away. The Word of God makes it clear we have an old nature and that we have a new nature if we're a child of God. And you don't get that new nature by self-improvement. Job 14:4 says, who can bring a clean thing out of an unclean? And that question hadn't been answered. Who can do it? No one can do it. The raven represents the old nature. The Lord Jesus said, that which is born of the flesh is flesh. That old nature that loves the carcasses of this world and feeds on them. They don't call it carcass, though. They have other names for it. And then there is the other. The dove represents the new nature. That which is born of the flesh is flesh, but that which is born of the Spirit is spirit. And it's interesting, isn't it, that the Holy Spirit is set before us as a dove. That's the way he came upon Christ. The new nature, if you please. Now will you listen to what the Word of God has to say concerning this? I turn first to Galatians, the 5th chapter, And I want to read just a few verses here. Galatians 5, 17, 16. This I say then, walk in the Spirit, or walk by means of the Spirit, and ye shall not fulfill the desire of the flesh. For the flesh warreth against the Spirit, and the Spirit warreth against the flesh, and these are contrary the one to the other, so that ye cannot do the things that ye would. Then he gives the works of the flesh. Here are the old dead carcasses. I'll not read it. It's an ugly brood. And then you have the dove. The fruit of the Spirit is love, joy, peace, long-suffering, gentleness, goodness, faith. You have here the old nature, and you also have the new nature. And that's what Paul's talking about in the 8th chapter of Romans. Listen to him here, for they that are after the flesh do mind the things of the flesh. They like carcasses. They like old dead horses. They like that which is putrefied. But they that are after the Spirit, they mind the things or obey the things of the Spirit. They have that dove nature. For to be carnally minded is death, but to be spiritually minded is life and peace, because the carnal mind is enmity against God. It's not subject to the law of God, neither indeed can be. And that's the reason we're having today the spirit of lawlessness. Let us break their bands asunder. Let us cast away their cords from us. The bands of the Word of God, the cords of the laws of God. Let's get rid of the Word of God. Let's get rid of everything. And we'll live as we please. And they're proving that the Word of God is accurate. They that are in the flesh cannot please God. It's impossible. And they're doing exactly what they should do. But ye are not in the flesh, but in the Spirit, since the Spirit of God dwells in you. Nay, if any man have not the Spirit of Christ, he is none of his. And if Christ be in you, the body is dead because of sin, but the Spirit is life because of righteousness. The raven went out into a judged world. He found a feast. It was a dead carcass. I've often thought that maybe he came upon the bloated carcass of a dinosaur. He thought it was the millennium. Restless though, he flew back and forth from one carcass to another, up and down, but he didn't want back in the ark. But the dove went out into a judged world also. He found no rest, no satisfaction, no peace. And he returned to the ark until the judgment was passed and he knew he was saved. Friends, it's a question of viewpoint. It's a question of attitude in relationship to the world. How do you look at this world today? You remember that when our Lord said to Jerusalem, after he wept over it, oh, Jerusalem, Jerusalem, how many times I would have gathered you. And then he said, your house is left unto you desolate. And it even shocked the apostles. And they said to him, look at the buildings of the temple. And then he said this very thing to them, that he says, do you see the buildings of the temple? Not one stone will be left upon another. How do you look at Los Angeles today? Look pretty good, doesn't it? But is it a dead carcass for you? Are you a child of God that is feeding out there today? That's where the ravens eat. Our Lord says, those that are his are in the world. They're not of the world. You can't build a wall around you. We're not to move into a monastery. He says, love not the world, nor the things that are in the world. We're in the world, but we're not to love these things. Are you feasting on the dead carcasses of this world? Oh, I know. Somebody says, no, I really am not. I don't get drunk. I don't lie. I don't cheat. I don't tell dirty stories. I don't commit adultery. I didn't ask that. I said, are you feeding on the carcasses of this world? You know, some Christians today can't distinguish the difference between a dead carcass and a piece of angel food cake. Did you know that a new job, a new business, a new home, a new car, a new wardrobe can become a carcass? These things are all right and proper in their places, when they're put in their places. But these are things that you can feed on to the exclusion of actually staying out of the ark. Where are you feeding today, Christian friend? Where do you get your sustenance today? These things of the world are robbing believers today of time with God and with the Word of God. They're dulling their spiritual life so that they've eaten so much of the carcass that they don't like the bread of life today. There are many church members feeding on these dead carcasses of the world to the extent that they've lost their spiritual appetite, their zeal and zest for the things of God. And the church today has become a hospital for sick saints instead of a school for those today that are growing and going in the things of Christ. I think it's time some Christians are taking an inventory. Why, you can let a church social or a banquet be nothing in the world but a carcass when you rule him out. Will you pardon my impertinence this morning? What kind of a bird are you anyway? But really, where are you feeding today? What really brings satisfaction and joy to your heart? Are you eating on the carcasses of this world? Are you a dove that's rejoicing in the safety of that ark? Actually, I did forget to tell you that there was only one doe in the ark. Only one doe. I forgot to mention that. It had a window all the way around. It had three stories, but it had only one doe. Only one. My friend, you had to come in there. The Lord Jesus Christ said, I'm the door. By me, if any man enter in, he shall be saved. Peter says there's none other name under heaven given among men whereby we must be saved. And Paul yonder again in Athens, let me lift out chapter 17 of Acts, verse 31. Because he hath appointed a day in the which he'll judge the world in righteousness by that man whom he hath ordained, whereof he hath given assurance unto all men that he hath raised him from the dead. Only one doe to the ark today, friends, and that's Christ. One other thing, and I'm through. This is the further and final way. Had you noticed the invitation here in chapter 7, verse 1? And the Lord said unto Noah, come thou and all thy house into the ark, for thee have I seen righteous before me in this generation. He said to Noah, he saw him righteous because he brought the sacrifice. But you notice the invitation. That's the thing. This is the first time that the word come occurs in the Bible, and it occurs over 500 times. And Dr. Griffith Thomas is the one that calls our attention to this. He says that when he said to Noah, he didn't say, go into the ark. That's interesting. If he'd have said, go, it would have been a command, but it's an invitation. Come into the ark. Come also denotes fellowship. Go always denotes departure and separation. Go, go, go. But he says, come. And it means he'd be in there with him. Come with me. into the ark. The Lord Jesus said, "Come unto me, all ye that labor and are heavy laden, and I'll rest you." That's his invitation. We come to him. Believe on the Lord Jesus Christ, and thou shalt be saved and thy house. That means if they believe, we'll be saved. God said to Noah, come with your house into the ark. That's God's invitation today. Come to the ark. And the interesting thing is that the door is wide open. I close with this verse, two verses of scripture. Over in the 12th chapter of the Gospel of John, there is a passage of scripture that's been ringing in my ears. Verse 23, "And Jesus answered them, saying, the hour has come that the Son of Man should be glorified." You see, Philip and Andrew came to him and said, there's some Greeks that want to see you. And it is assumed that our Lord didn't see them, but he doesn't say that. I assume he did see them, because we're told that he spoke to them, Jesus answered them, and I take it them means these Greeks, and he was yonder in the court where only the Jews could go. He came into the outer court, which was the court of the Gentiles, and he came to these Greeks, and he says, "Fellas, I'm glad you wanted to see me. You're a little premature. I'm coming to you a little later, but let me say this to you. The hour is come. I'm right now on the way to the cross. The hour's come that the Son of Man may be glorified. Verily, verily, I say unto you, except a corn of wheat fall into the ground and die, I haven't anything for you yet. I've ridden in Jerusalem. I've offered myself as king to my people. That's all I have to offer them now. But I'm now going to the cross, and I'll offer to the Greeks, to the Jews, I'll offer to the world a salvation, because a grain of wheat must fall into the ground and die, and if it dies, it won't abide alone." And then he said this interesting thing to them, "If any man serve me, let him follow me, and where I am, there shall also my servant be. If any man serve me, him will my Father honor." He says to these Greeks, the hour has come. I'm right now on the way to the cross. Follow me, and you'll find salvation. You're a little premature. You're a little early. But I'm now going to send this gospel to the ends of the earth, that all men might have an opportunity to be saved and come in at the one door into the ark of safety. Friends, there's a storm blowing in the world right now. Already there is a cloud the size of a man's hand on the horizon, and judgment is coming on this earth. And I'm no fanatic for saying it either, because men in all walks of life today say we're moving to a crisis. Are you in the ark? The only place of safety today is in Jesus Christ. Are you in the ark? I'm the door. By me, if any man enter in, and you enter by faith, by trusting him. Follow him to the cross. He died for you. Follow him to the tomb. He'll come forward. Follow him as he ascends, and follow him to where he is right now at God's right hand, and accept him as Savior.
1: 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As we go, I pray Psalm 121, verse 8, asking the Lord to watch over your coming and going now and forevermore. Amen.

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Are you worried by the constant barrage of negative news? 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

0: our way today and trust that our time together will prove a real blessing as we continue with a series of studies designed to help you understand and enjoy the Bible. My name is Alex Kurz, and it's my privilege to invite you to join us as Richard Jordan, president of Grace School of the Bible, brings us another message from the Word of God.
1: Thank you, Alex, and my friend. I'm certainly glad to be able to welcome you to another opportunity for us to study God's Word together. It's always a joy to be able to turn to the Scriptures and to have the Spirit of God to speak to us through His Word. Today we're going to return to Galatians chapter number 4, and there's a fascinating allegory that the Apostle Paul tells here. Have you ever wondered if Abraham is our father? As he says in Galatians chapter 3, he says that Abraham is the father of all them that believe. If Abraham is our father, spiritually speaking, then who is our mother? You ever wonder about that? I mean, if you have a father, you'd need to have a mother, wouldn't you? Well, there's an allegory that Paul is going to tell here in Galatians chapter 4. He's going to relate where he identifies the mother of us all. It's a fascinating story, and it's not just a story. An allegory, verse 24 here in Galatians 4, it says, which is an allegory, for these are the two covenants. An allegory, that word means a spiritual application of a historical event. It's actually a combination of two Greek words, one, allos, the idea of another, and then to speak. And in other words, here's a historical event, something that happened, but that event represents a spiritual truth. It's a representation of a spiritual principle and truth. And that's what Paul's going to do here. And he addresses very clearly, chapter 4, verse 21, he addresses a lot of you that are listening today. Tell me, ye that desire to be under the law, do you not hear the law? You know, that's an amazing verse right there to me. You that desire to be under the law, you folks that just want to be religious. God never gave but one religion in all of human history. I've said that so many times. He gave it to the nation Israel through the hands of Moses, and it's called the law. You that want to be religious, don't you hear what you're saying? Don't you really understand? Do you really know what it means to be under the law? You know, you hear people in the civil world, the secular world, say, give me liberty or give me death. I want freedom right now. But when it comes to the things of God, people want to have rules and regulations and laws. Well, Brother Rick, we just want to do our part. Well, if that's your attitude today, you just want to do your part. Paul said, you that desire to be under the law, you that want to have something to do, that you perform, that you accomplish, that makes God happy with you, that makes you acceptable to God. He said, don't you hear the law? Don't you have any idea what it means to be under the law? What's he talking about? Well, what does the law say? Now we know, Paul says, Romans 3:19, that whatsoever things the law saith, here's what the law says. It saith to them that are under the law, that every mouth may be stopped, and all the world may become, listen, guilty before God. How is that? For by the deeds of the law shall no flesh be justified in his sight. For by the law is the knowledge of sin. You say, Brother Rick, what is he talking about? Galatians 3:10. For as many as are under the works of the law are under the curse. For it is written, now listen carefully, cursed is everyone that continueth not in all things which are written in the book of the law to do them. You see, that's what the law says. The law says you want to do your part? Okay, here's your part. You have to be perfect. Man said one time, to go to heaven, you got to be perfect. I said, whoa, wait a minute, I'm not perfect. He said, that's right, and that's what sin is. You see, you that desire to be under the law, you that want to perform, do something to get God to accept you, to make God happy with you, you think that maybe observing, as they were in Galatia, days and months and times and years, ceremonies, having the gifts the

sacraments, the ceremonial correctnesses, the prayers, the whatever it might be for you, that doing that is going to give you an acceptance before God. He said, don't you hear the law? The law says if you're going to depend on what you do, you've got to do it perfectly. And what the law does is it holds up a mirror and it shows you who you really are. You don't do it perfectly. So you that desire to be under the law, if you want to be religious today and you're doing what you do, involved in the things of God to try to get God's acceptance of you because of your performance, don't you hear what God says? You have to be perfect. You're not perfect. So you got a problem. Romans 10 verse 3 says about the nation Israel that they have a zeal of God, but not according to knowledge. They desire to be under the law, but they don't hear the law. For they, being ignorant of God's righteousness and going about to establish their own righteousness, have not submitted themselves to the righteousness of God, for Christ is the end of the law for righteousness to everyone that believes. So Paul says, you that desire to be under the law, don't you hear what the law says to you? It says you have to be perfect. You're not perfect. So it says you're guilty. You didn't make it. Now, he's going to use an illustration from the history of the nation Israel in its earliest forms with Abraham that demonstrates this principle. Verse 20, Galatians 4:22, for it is written, Abraham had two sons, the one by a bondmaid, the other by a free woman. Now, you know the story of Abraham. He had Ishmael and he had Isaac. Ishmael was the son of Hagar. Isaac is the son of Sarah. Verse 23. But he who was born, who was of the bondwoman, was born after the flesh. But he of the free woman was born by promise. In other words, Ishmael came as a result of Abraham trying to help God out. Abraham, God had promised Abraham, you remember the story back in Genesis 16. God had promised Abraham a son, a seed. He told him, in thy seed shall all the nations of the earth be blessed. In thy seed shall all the families of the earth be blessed. And Abraham was getting old. He and Sarah were getting beyond the stage where they could have a child naturally in their age bracket. Abraham began to wonder, how's it going to happen? Genesis 15, he asked the Lord, he said, Lord, is Eliezer my servant? Is he the one? Is it going to be somebody, you know, not my literal son, but maybe this my servant here, he's going to have the son, it's going to be him. The Lord said, no, Abraham, I'm going to make you a father. And your seed, your son, is going to become a great nation. And through him, all the nations of the earth are going to be blessed. And that's when in Genesis 15, Abraham believed God and it was counted to him for righteousness. He believed God about that seed that he was going to have. But time went on and they still didn't have any children. And so in order to help God out, Sarah suggested to Abraham that he take Hagar. Maybe he means, Abraham, that you're going to have a seed, but not with me. Maybe you need to have it with my handmaiden. And so in an attempt to help God out, that's what he's talking about, being born of the flesh, being born of human viewpoint, human planning, human effort. Oh, Abraham believed God was going to give him a son, but now it's going to be his works that are going to accomplish it. And so he goes in to Hagar and has Ishmael. And Abraham was just trying to help God fulfill his promise, help God fulfill his word. Ishmael was the result of Abraham trying to help God out. It was the result of human viewpoint, human effort, human working. But then Isaac, well, he was born by promise. Isaac came into the life of Abraham and Sarah as a result of God working.
When Abraham and Sarah got to the place where they were physically completely unable to have children, Romans chapter 4, verse 19 says that when Abraham was about 100 years old, he didn't regard the deadness of Sarah's womb. He staggered not at the promise of God through unbelief, but was strong in faith, giving glory to God. In other words, Abraham and Sarah, humanly speaking, were unable to have a child. God waited until Abraham could not have any question that he couldn't have any part in having a kid. Now, you know, there's a strange thing with regard to human life. We have the ability to procreate way into late life. God waited till Abraham's up there in the 100 range, where there was no question that he couldn't have a child, no question that Sarah couldn't have a child. They couldn't do it on their own. It had to be simply God himself. And Isaac's birth, he was miraculously conceived. It wasn't a virgin birth like Christ was, but it was certainly a miracle birth like John the Baptist's was. Isaac, well, his birth was a result of God working. It was a result of what God had said. It was a result of the promise that God had made. So they had these two boys, Ishmael, who was a result of Abraham trying to help God out. Abraham planning and working and scheming and trying to perform to get God's program underway, to get God's blessing. Ishmael and his mother Hagar speak of the law. Verse 24 here in Galatians 4, which things are an allegory. For these are the two covenants, the one from Mount Sinai, which gendereth bondage, which is Hagar. And this Hagar is Mount Sinai in Arabia, and answereth to Jerusalem, which now is, and is in bondage to her children, with her children. Notice that Ishmael speaks of the law. Hagar and Ishmael, they speak of the performance-based religion. They're an illustration of what it's like when you're trying to live under the law. You're going back, and you're not going back to Abraham and Sarah. You're going back to Abraham and Hagar. And what you produce is an Ishmael. You produce a kid that God says isn't my seed, and I won't have him. We're going to read on down. We'll look at it next time on down at the end of this chapter where God says, throw out Ishmael and throw out Hagar. Kick them out. I don't want any part of them. They're not mine. Ishmael, and boy, you can't miss that. That's just like what you and I do when we try to help God out, use our own ideas, our own efforts, our own working to try to help God get his program going. Now, Isaac, on the other hand, speaks of grace. Verse 26. But Jerusalem, which, and by the way, go back to verse 24 and 25 just for a second so that we touch on what's there in the allegory. Ishmael is born after the flesh. That is, he's born after the works of the law, after the performing of human effort, human viewpoint, human planning, human effort, doing it on our own. Isaac is born of the free woman by promise, just trusting God's word. God working. Humanly, it's impossible, so you just have to let God do it, and it's God's working. Verse 24, which things are an allegory, for there are these are the two covenants. That'll be law and grace. The one from Mount Sinai, which gendereth to bondage, which is Hagar. For this Hagar is, and this is in the allegory, is Mount Sinai in Arabia, and answereth to Jerusalem, which now is, and is in bondage with her children. The nation Israel, at the time of Paul, we're still under the system, living under the system that is represented by Hagar, living under the system given to them, the religion given to them at Mount Sinai, the Mosaic Law. And thus they're in bondage. Not only is Jerusalem in bondage to Rome, but her children in bondage to the law.
They're ignorant of God's righteousness, going about to establish their own righteousness, and thus have not submitted themselves to the righteousness of God, which is in Christ. But, verse 26, there's another mother, and there's another son, and there's another principle. Verse 26, but Jerusalem, which is above, is free, which is the mother of us all. There it is. There's the mother of us all, Jerusalem, which is above. Now, how in the world is that? Now, boy, you can hear some real strange ideas about this verse. Jerusalem, which is above, what is that? Well, that's in contrast to the Jerusalem, which is in bondage on the earth. Come with me to Hebrews chapter number 12, because there is something for you to grasp here about what Paul's saying. Jerusalem, which is above, is free, which is the mother of us all. There was a city that God had promised to Abraham. And this city was going to be given to Abraham, not on the basis of his works, but on the basis of a free gift from God, something God promised Abraham. Hebrews chapter 12, verse number 18, the writer says to Israel, "For you are not come unto the mount that might be touched." That's Mount Sinai on the earth. Verse 22, "But you are come unto Mount Zion, and unto the city of the living God, the heavenly Jerusalem." Now that heavenly Jerusalem in Revelation chapter 21, comes down out of heaven to the earth. And God literally brings his city down and plants it and dwells with man in the earth. Abraham was looking for that city. Hebrews chapter number 11. Hebrews chapter 11, you go down to about verse number 10, talking about Abraham, "For he looked for a city which hath foundations, whose builder and maker is God." Abraham dwelt, he sojourned in the land of promise as a stranger, verse 9 says, dwelling in tents with Isaac and Jacob, the heirs of him, with him of the same promise. Why did he do that? Because he looked for a city whose builder and maker is God. He didn't get that city quite yet. That city didn't come through for him. He died not having received the promises. These all died in faith, not having received the promises, but having seen them afar off, and were persuaded of them, and embraced them, and confessed that they were strangers and pilgrims on the earth. For they that say such things declare plainly that they seek a city. And truly, if they had been mindful of that country from whence they came out, they might have had opportunity to have returned. But now they desired a better country, that is, a heavenly. Wherefore God is not ashamed to be called their God, for he hath prepared for them a city. You see, Abraham knew that God was going to give him the city. Jerusalem, which is above, is free. The way Abraham was going to get his inheritance, his blessing, all that God had for him, that new Jerusalem, was on the basis of a free gift. God simply promised it, and it was going to come based upon the fact that God was going to give it to him as a gift. Now, that free gift principle, Jerusalem, which is above, is free. It's a gift. You don't work for it. You don't perform for it. It's given to you as a gift. Abraham sought it because God had promised it to him. He's looking for the city God built, not one he was going to build, one God is going to build. That free gift principle is the mother of us all. The free gift principle is the source of our life. A mother is the source of life and blessing. Where your blessing comes from, where your life comes from. And Jerusalem, which is above, is free. You see, God giving to Abraham, God gave him Isaac because he promised it. God gave him, will give him New Jerusalem because he promised it. And that principle of you need something, God promises it to you. Don't go out and try to do it on your own. Don't go try to help God out and have a bunch of Ishmaels in your life.
just simply trust, rest, rely in the promise of God. So Jerusalem, which is above, is free, which is the mother of us all. It was a city that was the gift of God to Abraham and to his descendants. And just as God gave to Abraham and to Israel, New Jerusalem, just as he gave Sarah Isaac, he's freely given us all things in Christ. That's the issue. And that's where you need to stand today. You that desire to be under the law, don't you hear what the law says? The law says that you have to be perfect to get the blessing. You're trying to perform today. You're trying to do things. Whether it's to get saved, get life, get peace with God, or in your Christian life, like the Galatians were, they were already saved. But they were trying to get the best out of the Christian life, get all that God had put in it for them. And they thought, well, now that God has saved me by his grace, I should go out and work. I should go out and live. I should go out and serve him. I should live for him. I should work for him. I should do some things. And they were going out producing their Ishmaels. They were going out with their human viewpoint, with their own efforts and their own contributions, and making a mess. They were being scriptural even. They were following something that was in the Bible, but it wasn't the Word of God rightly divided. And Paul says, don't you hear what's going on? He said, look at the great illustration, the beginning of the life of Israel. There's Ishmael and there's Isaac. Abraham had both of them. One God said, it's not mine. That was yours. You did that. I won't accept it. The other said, here, this is my gift to you because I promised it to you, because I told you in my word it would be. And it was the working of it. Think about the day Abraham went to Sarah and said, okay, I mean, he's an old man. They can't have children. Their sex life was over. And Abraham says to Sarah, God said we can have a boy. And now's the time. Now, I don't know about you, but I expect Sarah probably looked at him and said, you dirty old man, what you been watching on TV? What kind of videos you been watching? But by faith, they went and had that son because God gave it to him as a gift. Well, you see, that's the principle, that God has given us all things in Christ in like manner. He's freely given us all things in Christ. Paul says, he that spared not his own son, but delivered him up for us all, how shall he not with him also freely give us all things? He's blessed us with all spiritual blessings in heavenly places in Christ, made us complete in him. You don't have to live today and define yourself and your identity based on your failures, based on your performance. Define yourself the way God does, by who he's made you in Christ, as his gift to you. And let it be Christ in you, the hope of glory. Let your hope of glory rest in who God has made you in Christ. Let Christ dwell in your hearts by faith, because you have an understanding of his word to you. And the word of God, your faith resting on an intelligent understanding of God's word to you, gives you the life of Christ living in you. Let me offer you a free Bible study tape that'll help you get out from under the performance system of religion and live in the light of God's wonderful grace. Get rid of the Ishmaels in your life and start having some Isaacs. The tape is entitled, Kick Out the Old Woman. Now, that's kind of a harsh title, but it's a teaching of this passage, because that's what God says. He says, take Hagar and Ishmael and throw them out and just have Sarah and Isaac in your life. It's a study of the difference between law and grace, how you can have victory in your life on a daily basis for God's glory. If you've ever longed for that, this is a Bible study you need to hear. I'll be glad to see that you get your free copy if you simply call me here at our toll-free number, 888-535-2300. That's 888-535-2300. You call and request your copy of Kick the Old Woman Out, and I'll see that you get a free copy of this Bible study. It's important for the grace of God to take root in your life. It'll happen as you study his word
and then have your faith rest on an intelligent understanding of God's word to you and all that God's accomplished for you in the person of Jesus Christ. That's what this Bible study is about. It can change your whole life for God's glory. 888-535-2300 is the number to call. If you'd rather write, you can write me here at the Riches of Grace, Post Office Box 97, Bloomingdale, Illinois, 60108. 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Easiest way to get in touch with us, of course, just call the toll-free number, 888-535-2300. And I also need to mention to you that we have a Bible study, a Bible Institute, rather, ministry entitled Grace School of the Bible. It's a three-year Bible Institute program specifically designed to bring the believer to the place of full maturity, godly edifying, Paul calls it, perfecting the saint, so that as a full-grown, mature saint, you can serve the Lord in the way of wisdom. You can make wise choices about how and when and where you should be serving, and you can live your life on a daily basis by faith, walk by faith. Your faith resting in an intelligent understanding of God's word to you. That's how you have victory in the Christian life. That's how you have mastery over the details of life on a daily basis. You know, your Christian life is more than religion. It's more than just duty. It's more than experience. It's a way of life. It's the result of God's word working effectually in you that believe. Grace School of the Bible is designed to fully establish a believer in the doctrines of grace. We follow Paul's design for the edification of the believer, and we also make the school, the classes available to you on an extension basis through the use of video. You don't have to come to us. We'll come to you. If you ever wanted to be a real student of God's word, let me send you this information. Also, can I tell you that there are people in your area right where you are this weekend that'll be meeting together around the truths of God's word rightly divided? I'd like to put you in touch with them. So why don't you call our toll-free number, 888-535-2300. There are folks sitting there right now ready to talk to you and share with you this information. I'd like to put you in touch with the people that are putting this program on the radio right here each week. 888-535-2300 is the number to call. Thanks for being with us again today. Till next week, Maranatha.

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1: The following recording is brought to you by the Teaching and Preaching Ministry of Pastor Jamie Ferguson in Chincapin Grove Baptist Church, located in Bluff City, Tennessee. God's voice in the mountains. We hope that you are edified, encouraged, and enlightened by the teaching and preaching of God's Word. And now, here's Pastor Jamie.
2: This morning, we're going to look at the parable of the sower. Matthew chapter 13, verses 1 through 23 gives the parable and the reasoning behind the parable, as well as the interpretation of the parable. And I know it's lengthy reading, but if you'll allow me, I'd like to read it all together, and then the sermon would go very quickly. So if you found your place and you're able, we'd invite you to stand with your copy of the Scriptures open, and let's honor and reverence the reading of God's holy and inerrant, infallible, inspired word together. The Bible says in Matthew 13, verse number 1, the same day when Jesus went out of the house and sat by the seaside, and great multitudes were gathered together unto him, so that he went into a ship and sat, and the whole multitude stood on the shore. And he spake many things unto them in parables, saying, here's the first one. Behold, a sower went forth, and when he had sowed, some seed fell by the wayside, and the fowls came and devoured them up. Some fell upon stony places, where they had not much earth, and forthwith they sprang up, because they had no depthness of earth. And when the sun was up, they were scorched, and because they had no root, they withered away. And some fell among thorns, and the thorns sprang up and choked them. But others fell into good ground, and brought forth fruit, some 100-fold, some 60, some 30. He who hath ears to hear, let him hear. That's the parable. Now here's the reasoning behind the parable. In verse 10, and the disciples came and said unto him, why speakest thou unto them in parables? And he answered and said unto them, because it is given unto you to know the mysteries of the kingdom of heaven, but to them it is not given. For whosoever hath, to him shall be given, and whosoever hath more abundantly, but whosoever hath not, from him shall be taken away even that which he hath. Therefore I speak to them in parables, because they seeing see not, and hearing they hear not, neither do they understand. And in them it is fulfilled the prophecy of Elias, which saith, by hearing ye shall hear and shall not understand, and seeing ye shall see and shall not perceive. For this people's heart is waxed gross, and their ears are dull of hearing, and their eyes they have closed, lest at any time they should see their eyes, and their ears with their hear with their ears, should understand with their heart, should be converted, and I should heal them. But blessed are your eyes, for they see, and your ears, for they hear. For verily I say unto you that many prophets and righteous men have desired to see those things which you see and have not seen them, and hear those things which you hear and have not heard them. And I love this. Here's the interpretation. It's why we can't get it wrong. Hear ye therefore the parable of the sower. When one heareth the word of the kingdom and understandeth it not, then cometh the wicked one and catcheth away that which is sown in his heart, that which he receives seed by the wayside. And he that receiveth seed in the stony places, the same as he that heareth the word, and anon with joy receiveth it, yet hath he not root in himself, but devoureth for a while. For when the tribulation or persecution arises because of the word, by and by he is offended. He also that receives seed among the thorns is he that heareth the word, and the care of this world and the deceitfulness of riches choke the word, and he become unfruitful. Verse 23, and we close. But he that receiveth seed into the good ground is he that heareth the word and understandeth it, which also beareth fruit and bring forth some 100-fold, some 60, some 30. Father, thank you for the word of God. Thank you for not only the parable, the explanation, but also the interpretation. Lord, would you take this word and seal it in our hearts that it may do exactly what pleases you in each in our hearts and lives. And Lord, we give this to you a special today and ask you to bless it. In Jesus' holy name we pray. And all God's people said, amen. You may be seated. Now, I know there's a lot here. There's actually about three different divisions here that I want to discuss with you, but this is a very, very critical chapter in the Bible. I think one that every person should seek to understand thoroughly, and you're not going to mess it up because you have the answers right here in Scripture. See, the rebellion against Christ above the religious community and the religious leaders of that day had really reached a climax, and they had already crossed that line between God's mercy and God's grace by blaspheming the Spirit of God. That sin will never be forgiven in this life or the life to come. What is that? That's rejecting Christ as your Savior. There isn't but one sin that'll send you to hell, and that's saying no to Jesus. And so they had crossed that line, and y'all just really don't understand it, because in the back of my mind, I want to say, how in the world could a people that had been so blessed with the favor of God, who had saw so much, heard so much, received so much, how in the world could they reject their long-awaited for Messiah when he came? But Jesus said he came into his own, and his own received him not. The answer to that question really is found within the heart of a man or a woman. The parable describes four different types of soul that are symbolic to a human heart, and the soul is the place where the seed of the gospel must be implanted in order to take root, to spring up into new life, and to convert and change the wickedness of man unto the glory of the living God. That's the power of the gospel. That's why I get excited, because I know the gospel makes crooked men straight, polluted men pure. The gospel is the greatest change agent on the planet. And so I believe in the seeds of the gospel. Now, the Lord uses this parable to reveal those hearts that are genuine and those that are not. Why does he do this? Again, because of Israel's rejection, our Lord begins to teach in these parables. So you say, why in the world did he convey such truth and he conceals such truth? It wasn't because those who followed him. It wasn't because those who wanted him, those who wanted to learn of him and wanted to know more of him. It was because of those who had already rejected him. That's what he says. And so again, this parable reveals more truth to those who are looking and conceals truth from those who want nothing to do with God. I got good news for you. If you're here, he's not done with you. If you want to know more, I got good news. You're going to know more. Those who seek the Lord shall find him. Those who reject him, maybe will live a day they long for truth, but there'll be no more truth given. It really, really makes a difference what you do with Jesus. And so those who wanted nothing to do with the Lord, and they kept following him to find accusation and fault against him, he concealed his messages from those who wanted nothing to do with him, but revealed those to those who wanted more to do with Jesus. I hope that's your heart this morning. More of Jesus. Let's look at this parable. The Bible teaches us in verse number 4, the parable, in verse number 19, the Lord Jesus's interpretation. I'm not going to turn to Matthew Henry, John Phillips, John MacArthur. I don't need those guys. Matter of fact, I don't even know that I even trust a lot of those guys. Why? Because they're commentators. Y'all got that? Commentators. They're just like you and I. They've got some things right, and they've got some things wrong. Can we all get on the same page? In Scripture, you've got some things right, and you've got some things wrong. And God's revealed that to you. But when Jesus tells us what it is, hallelujah, we know for certain what it is. So I'd like to read to you not only this parable, but its interpretation. Verse 4, and when he sowed, the sower went out to sow, and when he sowed, some seed fell by the wayside, and the fowls came and devoured it up. Now, what in the world does that mean? He said, verse 19, Jesus said, when one heareth the word of the kingdom and understandeth it not, then cometh the wicked one and catcheth away that which is sown in the heart. This is he which receives seed by the wayside. And so there are those, it's what I label, this is me. There are those who have hard hearts. They're calloused. their heart against the things of God. You understand what I'm talking about when I use that terminology. Why do they have hard hearts that are callous towards the Word of God? They don't want the Word of God. They don't want to hear the Word of God. Why? It's really because of how they've positioned themselves. It's because of their position. The Bible says they're in the path that is like that path that you walk on between the rows that you're planting. It's hard. They're trampled down. They're uncultivated. They're not fit for planting. When I used to raise a garden, thanks to the deer, I can't do that anymore, as long as they're friends, the raccoons and those stinking groundhogs. I used to set my son outside with a shotgun and a box of shells and say, $5 a groundhog. I mean, son has all day babysitting right there. But you can't hardly raise a garden. But when we raised a garden, it was nice and it was neat. And there was a wayside that we walked on. Taught my kids early, you don't step on the plants. You walk in the wayside. What is the wayside? That's where my tractor tires were on either side of the row that I plowed. It's hard, it's firm, and you can walk on it. And you can drop some seed along the way, but it ain't nothing but bird seed. Y'all know what I'm talking about. He said, this is the wayside. They have purposely chose to live outside the rolls, outside the place where God's good furrows are cultivated, where the fresh rolls are plowed up. They place themselves away from the good place of God. They choose to forsake themselves from assembling together in the Lord's house on the Lord's day for the Lord's glory. They remove themselves from the presence of the Lord. They don't want to be exposed to the Word of God, nor the works of God, or the people of God, because it makes them uncomfortable, and they choose to live their life on the wayside path. And because of their position, it hardens their hearts, and it makes their hearts more calloused to the things of God. There's another reason, according to this, we're not getting this wrong. It's because of their peers. See, the Bible teaches us that's the broad path. Y'all remember Matthew's gospel? We just got out of the Sermon on the Mount. He talked about there's two paths, the straight and narrow and the broad path. And you know as well as I do, most everybody that's anybody is walking on the broad path. I mean, that's going the culture's current. It's following the way of the world. And many of those people are there. Why? Because I said it earlier, because everybody that's anybody in the eyes of society and culture travels the wayside path. They become calloused and hard because of the people they associate with. And you may not like this, but my daddy told me early and often, your peers matter. You become the company you keep. And that is so very, very true. When you surround yourself with those people who are the inside crowd, who are walking on the wayside path, the broad path that leads to destruction, there where everybody's traveling, where it seems like the most and majority of humanity travels, be careful. Because the Bible warns us early and often, it's a path that leads to destruction. If I've got eternal life, and you do, all of you do, in one place or another, if I'm going to live the majority of my life, either in heaven or hell, I'm going to make that count. I want my life to be lived in heaven with the people of God and the presence of God. And so I need to watch my peers. I need to watch my position. Now, second of all, it teaches us that these folks have been convicted by the Word of God. How do you know that? I'm basing that on the authority of God's holy word. Wherever the seeds of the gospel are sown, there is conviction. Now, I know I want God's people to be an active witness. You all expect me to share the gospel. You all expect me to go to the hospitals and the nursing homes and the homes in the community and to do what? Go talk about the weather and see how they're doing? Bring them some groceries or something? No. That's not what you're majorly concerned about. You want me as a minister of the gospel of Jesus Christ to go out and make sure lost people are saved. Share the gospel. Well, I got a question. Why in the world is there double standards from the pulpit to the pew? Why do I care if you talk 8 hours to your neighbor about the weather or bass fishing or deer hunting? Who gives a rip? What's that going to do for their soul in eternity? God saved you to make a difference in somebody else's life. And I really, really want you to share the gospel. That's why we come. We are to be trained and equipped for the work of the ministry. The work of the ministry don't have anything to do about bass fishing and deer hunting and purse shopping. Sorry, ladies, that's all I know. That's what my wife likes to do. It's the gospel as our objective. But you know what? I'm going to reel it back in a little bit. I'm just thankful that folks invite people to church. Why? Because I know me. And I'm not going to get up here and give some little ditty. I'm going to preach the gospel of Jesus Christ. And see, I believe wherever the gospel is shared by you or me or a collective body, I realize with all of my heart, wherever the seeds of the gospel are sown, there is conviction. I'd quit if I didn't believe that. There is conviction, there is wooing, there is urging, there is drawing of the Spirit of God. And remember, child of God, remember, we do not sow in vain. God promises that His word will never return void. You can walk out of this church house, but what you hear and what you receive will not walk away from you. It is there wooing and drawing and urging and convicting and challenging and persuading us to do something for Christ or something with Christ. It's also based on the accountability of the Word of God. Although they didn't respond to the Word or the drawing of the Spirit of God, these people sit here and hear it and understand it, and they white knuckle the back of the pew or the chair, and they do not come forward. They do not receive the God as their Savior. But at the end of the day, they're still accountable to God. Why? Because there'll be no one with any excuse, any viable excuse on the day of judgment. Now, I know, and you know, because we just finished Matthew chapter 7, verse 21 and following, fulfilling the end of the Sermon on the Mount. And they said, many in that day will say, Lord, Lord, and they're going to give 1,000 excuses, but it didn't matter. Because they did nothing with the word they heard or the opportunity to receive Christ as they were given. And we know that all men are accountable. And by the way, Ezekiel chapter 33 reminds us that you and I are watchmen on the wall. And when we see death coming, we are to blow the trumpet, because in the day of judgment, no matter what they do with it, their blood will not be on our head or on our hands, but it'll be on theirs. So we got to hold men and women, boys and girls, accountable to the gospel of Jesus Christ. And number three, and then we'll move on, they will be condemned by the wrath of God. Why? Because of their negligence. They did nothing with Christ. They didn't respond to His invitation, His word, His wooing, His drawing of the Spirit of God. It is a picture our Lord illustrates by the flocking of birds, noisy birds swooping down into the field and greedily eating away that seed that fell down on the hard soil. It couldn't sink into the soil because it was by the wayside. Here's what I learned a long time ago. Farmers expect to lose seed, especially if you have small children helping you. I tried to teach my children early the difference between planting and sowing. My children sometimes, instead of planting corn, they would sow corn. Y'all understand what I'm talking about? I mean, you got more corn in 2 foot than you've ever had in your life. Doesn't work that way. But I learned a long time ago, no matter what the circumstances are, all farmers expect to lose some seed. What do we do about that? What does that mean? I can prepare all week, and I can put all kinds of appointments out there. I can try to draw people's attention. I can do everything I can to make sure everybody in this building hears with clarity the gospel of Jesus Christ. But I know everybody in the house who needs to be saved is not going to be saved. What do you do with that? You come back Sunday with your gun loaded again. You come back on Wednesday with a full barrel. You go out on Monday and Wednesday and Friday and Saturday, wherever you are, sowing the seeds of the gospel, because wherever you are, there are people who need Jesus. And so the wise farmer understands he's got to keep on sowing, and he sows plentifully and he sows bountifully, because those who sow bountifully will reap bountifully. The gospel works. You keep sowing. You know the devil is good, and you know the devil's going to try to get away those things that you're sowing. But the Satan, as in this picture, the Lord says, like a greedy vulture, swoops down and snatches away the word of God from those who did nothing with it. You know why? So they can't do anything with it. There's only one thing that scares the devil. That's the gospel of Jesus Christ. And so he wants to snatch it away and take away their opportunity so they can do nothing with it. And when it's on the wayside, it's easy pickings for Satan Those seeds of the gospel, they fall on hard, uncultivated wayside ground. And then second of all, I'd like you to see verse 5 and 6. I want to talk about those who I've described having a rocky heart. Look at it with me. Some fell upon stony places where they had not much earth, and forthwith they sprang up. But because they had no depthness of earth, when the sun was up, they were scorched, and because they had no root, they withered away. Now, what in the world does all that mean? Look at verse 20. Jesus said, "But he that received the seed into the stony places is the same that heareth the word, and anon with joy receiveth it. He hath not root in himself, but dureth for a while. For when the tribulations or persecutions arise because of the word, by and by he's offended." And so here are those that I've labeled to have rocky hearts. Why do you call them that? Because they have no roots. They have no roots. It's a decision for Christ based solely or purely upon emotions and joy. The word here is joy. But I want you to know this, and you already know this. No seed can grow roots on rocks. I need to say that again. No seed can grow roots on rocks. The decision, according to the Bible, is a decision based purely on emotion. How many people have come to an old-fashioned altar and prayed a prayer because somebody else came that they looked up to, they admired, or they didn't want to be left out? Or how many times have they said in those meetings where they said, "If you're lost, I want you to raise your hand," and they got one eye shut and one eye open? And they're looking to see who all's got their hand raised and who doesn't. And that chooses for them to make a decision or not because somebody else that was sitting near them decided to go. It was just the right thing to do. I remember Rusty's testimony. He said as a young boy in Bible school, a bunch of them went and he didn't want to be the odd man out. And he said a prayer, and he said a prayer, but he was lost until he was 34 years old. Wasn't a bad decision. It was the right thing to do based on knowledge that he had. But it did not yield fruit of salvation. Why? Because he was excited to do what his other buddies were doing. It was based on emotion. The word is joy. And he laid that seed upon rocks that could not produce any roots. And I know that our emotions cannot be trusted, especially women. I didn't say that out loud, did I? They're emotional creatures, are they not? But our emotions are like roller coasters. One minute, high. The next minute, very low. And I like what Adrian Rogers said. He said that even psychologists teach us that emotions are so undependable and they're labeled as the shallowest part of a man or a woman. And God would never do his deepest work of salvation in the shallowest parts of man. You can't trust your emotions. Because there's no roots and there's no resolve. Because there was no commitment to Christ. The Bible says they're offended at the drop of the hat. You've seen them. They come down the aisle. They go through the water. And they're out the back door the first time things don't go their way. Why? Because they're trying to build their kingdom instead of his kingdom. They're trying to seek their will instead of his will. They have no resolve, and it shows up because they have no roots. And because of that, they are not saved. The life of a true believer is not about them any longer. It's about him. It's all about Christ Jesus, his will, his kingdom, his way. And so with that being said, and when things are not going the way they want them to or about their life, then they're done and they go their wrong way. Remember, their decision is based on them and their feelings. And the Bible says in 1 John chapter 2, verse number 19, they went out from us because they were not of us. For if they had been with us, they would no doubt have continued with us, but they went out. Why? Because it was about them and about not about him. I'll be honest with you. If I was doing this thing that I'm calling the Christian life for Jamie, I'd be gone in a minute. Why? Because you offend me daily. I'm going to have fun with this. Because I know what you're saying. Well, that's fine, preacher. You offend me daily. Yeah. We do that with one another, don't we? He didn't even shake my hand. He walked right by me. There's no way in the world I'm coming back to that church. I brought a visitor. We sat in the nosebleed, and he didn't even say hi. Well, I want you to understand, because of these, I can't see right past this area. So you all up there and get away with anything. But we're offended. I scheduled revival. And how many stayed home and could have come? You offended me. I'm not going to go any further till we get this on the right page. We'd all quit by next Sunday, right? But look at us. We're here. Why? Because there's precious seed of the gospel that hit our hearts. And it sprang forth up into good fruit. And anymore, it's not about me. It's not about you. It's all about him. I'm not building my will. I'm not living for my will. I'm not building my kingdom. I'm not building for anything other than his kingdom, his glory, his righteousness. We understand that. And so we need to see they were offended and they chose to go the other way because they weren't of us. And then there are, number three, there are those who I've labeled having thorny hearts. Look at verse number 7 as the parable is given. And some fell among thorns, and the thorns sprang up and choked them. What in the world? Look at verse 22, and Jesus will tell us. He also that received seed among the thorns is he that heareth the word, and the care of this world and the deceitful riches choke the word, and they become unfruitful. So those who have a thorny heart are those who have had the word of God choked and smothered out of their life. And I know there's a question that will arise in your mind and mine too when we say that. Well, what would smother and choke out the word of God in our life? Well, you know this. The pleasures of the flesh. The pleasures of the flesh. The lust of the flesh. The pride of life. The cares of this world. They're just too busy living it up. They're just too busy fulfilling the pleasures of this old sinful world to take any time to stop and to consider God. They're just too busy. They don't consider being saved from sin. They don't have a thought or consider getting right with God. It's the furthest thing from their mind. They are consumed with gratifying the wicked pleasures of their own flesh. See, we all know that, and we all can say amen to that, because most of us, if not all of us, were there at one time or another. But also the pleasures of filthy lucre. I know in this culture, nobody here has a hard time putting money as a God in their life. Now, I said that facetiously because it drives us. It's a rat race. More and more and more and more. Didn't James said the love of money? He didn't say money, but he said the love of money is the root of all evil. And there are those who are passionate in love with money so much that they make it a God. And he said because of those riches, he said they have heard the word of God. They felt the conviction of the Holy Spirit of God, but they choose to miss heaven for this world and her fleeting riches. They had rather have silver and gold than Jesus. I'm glad that hymn writer turned that around for me. I'd rather have Jesus than all the gold and silver of this world. But there are those who much rather have silver and gold than Jesus. They've traded a mansion on the hilltop of glory for a house in a gated community. Really don't make much sense to me, but it does to them. They have chosen to serve mammon rather than serve God. And they have proved to be chaff. What is chaff? Chaff? What is chaff? I know none of us do that anymore. There used to be the graining room where they would take the grain, and they had the big winnowing fork in there, and on the floor they would take that winnowing fork. For you young people, that's like a big old rake turned around backwards. That's kind of what it looks like, big wooden thing. And they would smack that wheat as hard as they could, and the grain, the precious seed, would fall to the bottom of the floor. But that dirt, dust that chokes you, that makes you cough, the worthlessness, they put those granaries in a way that the wind would come and drive those things right out of the... It's kind of like old-time air conditioning.
1: 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We hope that you've enjoyed the message brought to you by Chincapin Grove Baptist Church, located in Bluff City, Tennessee. 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

0: Before the message this morning, I'll give you a brief report of last week. We're thankful to the Lord, as you most of you know. And if you're listening by radio today, I'll let this be known as well. As we took our seniors from Cedarview Christian School to the wilds as an annual trip for them. A great time of fun, but a great time of spiritual refreshment and encouragement. And so we had a great week. And we're just thankful to the Lord for his safety and for the fun and fellowship that the seniors had. And we're especially thankful for the Word of God, as we were able to take them to a place where they could hear God's Word preached. And good and godly scriptural music all throughout the week. What an encouragement for them. And so we're thankful too. Kristen and I made it. Without much excitement there. So we're thankful for that. A great group. Pray for these seniors as they are ready in just a few short weeks to have a great change, a new chapter in their life. I encourage our church to continue to pray for each one. There are 11 seniors, 6 girls, 5 boys, and just pray that God will direct their path. And they're open to that, and we want to continue to pray for them as they go. So we give God the glory for a great week. It makes me think about our school and Christian education and the great opportunity that we've been given, all of us, to have a school. And for those of you that don't know, I think everybody here does, but if you're listening in this morning, Cedarview Christian School is a private Christian school that, with the Lord's blessing, is going to finish their 55th year this May, which is incredible. We give God the glory for that. So we have a 3-year-old kindergarten all the way through 12th grade in high school. And there is open availability in each classroom coming up for this school year of 26-27. And we would love to hear from you. If you're interested in a biblical perspective, a Christian environment with high academics, great standards, then check out Cedarview Christian School. You can go to the website there, cedarviewchristianschool.com, or you can call 423-245-6341 if you are interested in more information to enroll for the upcoming fall semester and year. Again, what a part you play in your prayers, in your support, and the encouragement as that vision that the Lord laid upon Pastor Fields and Mary Fields, upon their heart all those many years ago. Many of you were here, and you were involved in that. And we thank the Lord for how he led there for the founding of our school. And just keep us in prayer as we continue to provide an alternate option for education for our young people. And so we give God the glory for that. And we're thankful for our founders. All right, this morning, turn with me to Romans chapter 10. We continue our great study here of this letter. We are in this section of chapters 9, 10, and 11 as the Apostle Paul dealing directly with the Israelites and some issues that they had, and coming forth again with great proof and evidence of the doctrine, the truths of God's word, the truth of Christ, and how it applies to all of us. But here specifically, you and I today can learn from this example of how he points out important truths with specific issues that the Jew had. As remember, last week, they have rejected Jesus Christ. We looked at some reasons already. Their great pride got in the way. Their self-righteousness got in the way, and they rejected Christ. We saw as well that they were most definitely in this category of feeling like, I don't need Christ or salvation because I'm good, I'm godly already, I'm righteous because I've kept the law. And boy, we know all throughout the letter and all throughout Paul's epistles, he continues to point out to all of us, and especially the Israelites, no, you're not okay. You and I need Jesus Christ. So this morning, I want to look at this section, starting with verse number 4. We read verse 4 last week, but let's begin there this morning. Romans 10, verse 4. For Christ is the end of the law for righteousness to everyone that believeth. For Moses describeth the righteousness which is of the law, that the man which doeth those things shall live by them. But the righteousness which is of faith speaketh on this wise. Say not in thine heart, who shall ascend into heaven? That is, to bring Christ down from above. Or who shall descend into the deep? That is, to bring up Christ again from the dead. But what saith it? The word is nigh thee, even in thy mouth and in thy heart. That is the word of faith, which we preach. That if thou shalt confess with thy mouth the Lord Jesus, and shalt believe in thine heart that God hath raised him from the dead, thou shalt be saved. For with the heart man believeth unto righteousness, and with the mouth confession is made unto salvation. For the scripture saith, whosoever believeth on him shall not be ashamed. For there is no difference between the Jew and the Greek. For the same Lord over all is rich unto all that call upon him. For whosoever shall call upon the name of the Lord shall be saved. And I want to include verse 14 and 15. I'm going to use it this morning, but we'll spend more time on these wonderful verses. But I want to read them as well. How then shall they call on him in whom they have not believed? And how shall they believe in him of whom they have not heard? And how shall they hear without a preacher? And how shall they preach except they be sent? As it is written, how beautiful are the feet of them that preach the gospel of peace and bring glad tidings of good things. We see this morning this same struggle and misunderstanding that the Jews have between law and grace. It's come up so many times, and Paul addresses it here again. And we look at it directly with the Jew, but this morning you and I too can take great application in looking at this truth and understanding that you and I need to know law and grace and their roles and how they fit together, and what it means. We need to understand that. We've already seen in this great study, in this letter, and then even in this chapter, we know that the Israelites were bound to the law. They felt great duty to the law, and they felt as if that was their ticket. We're special. God's given us the law. God then, therefore, has given us this special treatment. We have God's righteousness automatically. And Paul, again, is making it crystal clear that that is not the truth. They are in the midst of great misunderstanding. The same goes forth today. Many in our world today, many in America today, work extremely hard out of duty and out of guilt to see if they can gain heaven, to see if they can gain salvation, to meet God's approval, They are busy doing good works. They are busy striving to be perfect according to the law, even today. And some, even to the point of enduring self-inflicted suffering. Yes, some go to that extreme, and they have throughout all history. Self-inflicted suffering. In other words, they are consumed with worshiping the law and the good deeds and all of the things they can seek after to do. Now, we know, we talked about this. There are many that today that, boy, they don't have any concern. There's no fear. They're not thinking about eternity. They're not at all concerned with heavenly things. They're not concerned with the life after. And boy, they just don't care about anything. But I think there's more than we realize that are really going after something with all the strength that they have. And by the way, it's not just those that might be striving to obey the law or God's rules or commandments or whatever you want to call it, because many are striving and working extremely hard at all kinds of different religions. They are trying their best to climb that ladder to heaven and climb that ladder in this life too, to get themselves to that that level of almost perfection, that utopia type of result, all failing, but they're working extremely hard. Again, there are so many examples throughout history. Church history of ones that have self-inflicted pain, even thinking, hey, I'm going to force myself to suffer. That way God will then in some way accept me. I'll approve him, be approved by him because I've suffered so. Many, many have done that. I bring up a familiar one for us this morning. You know very well the story of Martin Luther. Martin Luther, born and grew up, and he and his family, the goal was, hey, I'm going to law school. He was very intelligent, and he ended up getting great education throughout. But as he was destined for law school, remember, one day he was out in a storm, and lightning struck very close by. He, at that moment, dropped everything in his life because he literally was scared to death. He was afraid of the judgment. He was afraid that he was going to die, and he almost died in his mind, and he was afraid that, hey, I'm not ready for judgment. So you know what Martin Luther did? We know all of his great efforts, and the Lord used him greatly in the Reformation. But we're looking before that for a moment this morning. In the midst of his great fear, he did what he felt was the most effort he could give, the most important thing he could do, and in his time and culture, that was to join a monastery. This fear of death and fear of judgment made him extremely serious about religion. Maybe you've met someone like that, that something's happened in their life, and boy, all of a sudden, they jump into church. Or they jump into a religion, not Christian, it could be anything. Or before you know it, hey, they're attending mass. They're doing something to try to straighten out their situation. Because, boy, they start to think about death. Well, that's what Martin Luther, that's what he was feeling, that great duty. He felt he had to do something to save himself from hell and God's wrath. So he devotes his entire life to God by entering a monastery. When against his family's wishes, he became a monk. Folks, you understand what that meant at that time. It means no marriage, no children, no financial resources, No life outside of reading, studying, fasting, praying. And that's what Luther did. He was the most dedicated one in the monastery. He went forward with more effort than anyone else. He fasted longer than anyone else there, starving himself, inflicting again this pain and this suffering in his life. Confessions more than anyone. Praying, reading, studying, keeping himself from sleep, trying to do everything he possibly could to take care of his own sins. Because the duty and the guilt in his own heart and life was so great that he feared death and the wrath of God. He took these vows and he stuck with them. Do you know what Martin Luther wrote and told? It only drove him deeper and deeper in despair. It never draw him closer to God. It never gave him any peace. No matter how hard he tried, he still felt lost and unworthy before Almighty God. He could not keep any law or tradition or rule or whatever you want to call it. He could not keep it perfectly. He was helpless before an almighty God, and he knew it. Well, we know the great story, what happened, the truth of God's word. The truth of God's word reaching him through the Holy Spirit of God. He moved out of the monastery and he took a job teaching at the University of Wittenberg. And in that time, for the first time in his life, he began reading and studying the Bible. Reading it and studying it on his own so that he could teach. And you know, he stumbled across Romans, the very letter that we're studying. Way back in chapter 1, he came across verse 16 and verse 17. It says, "Therefore, I am not ashamed of the gospel of Christ, for it is the power of God unto salvation to everyone that believeth, to the Jew first, and also to the Greek. For therein is the righteousness of God revealed from faith to faith, as it is written, the just shall live by faith." And that you and I are familiar with, and in Martin Luther's life, and the truth of the scripture, and the Apostle Paul bringing out that great truth. In other words, as we looked at last week, not of works. It's a gift of God. It's not the works. It was not the effort that he put forth. And the Holy Spirit of God showing Martin Luther that all of those efforts were in vain. That he needed Christ. Must put his full faith and trust in Jesus Christ. Luther's life was transformed. Just as the Apostle Paul's life was transformed as well. As we mentioned in Sunday school this morning, we know as the Apostle Paul too, as before his conversion, doing everything he could. All of the effort and the zeal was there. But not until Christ was believed and accepted, his death, burial, and resurrection, was there a true transformation. Luther found a merciful God, and he didn't find it in the Pope. He didn't find it in the church councils. He didn't find it in the monasteries. He didn't find it as they worshiped the bones and the relics of the old saints. He didn't find it in any of those things. He didn't find it in his Hail Marys and his prayers and his fastings and all of the times he had self-inflicted himself to suffering and pain and long, long hours of prayers. He didn't find it in any of those things. His duties were in vain.
1: Amen.
0: He deprived himself of everything to no avail. He found Christ.
1: Amen.
0: And the suffering that Christ took place on the cross of Calvary. Luther then was impacted. I want us to keep that in our mind and our heart this morning. As we think then of the transformation of one, like the Apostle Paul, of course, and like Martin Luther, who then, after conversion, there was a great change. Martin Luther then stood for truth. He preached the truth of God's word. He persuaded men according to God's word. He wrote of the truth of Christ. He stood up against the error of the day, teaching and embracing the truth of Jesus Christ, his death, burial, and resurrection, and that amazing grace. He struggled with the law and traditions and effort and pleasing God through his own efforts, just the same as these Jewish ones did. But thank the Lord for the truth of his word and the finished work of Jesus Christ. It's not by works and effort. We know that. But again, the redundancy of that truth over and over throughout Romans. As you think with me, hey, we've covered this. Yes, we have. Paul's covered it. And Paul covered it again. And he covered it again.
1: Amen.
0: And again, over and over. And as we come to it again this morning, it is there for you and I to embrace this misunderstanding so that we can see deep into the truth of works and the law and God's amazing grace. It's not man's efforts. It's all through Christ's suffering. Law or grace? And here we have this example. The Jews did not get it. We must understand, like Luther, like Paul, we must understand the role of the law, and we must understand the importance of the amazing grace of God through Jesus Christ. No other answer. If you're not saved today, if you are struggling with the fear of death and worried about judgment and God's wrath and eternity, the only answer is to turn to Jesus Christ. You and I can never do enough.
1: That's right.
0: To please God and receive heaven and eternal life, our efforts are in vain. Christian, know that. All need to know Jesus Christ. Jesus said in John 8:32, you know the verse, and ye shall know the truth, and the truth shall make you free. Listen this morning, as we look at those that may need salvation, but I also want to look this morning at you and I, Christian, that we, are we sharing the truth? Are we helping in the fact that we need to clear up the misunderstandings between law, effort, and between God's grace? Folks don't get it and they don't understand it. They need to hear the truth of Christ.
1: Amen. That's right.
0: They
1: Amen.
0: Need to hear it, and you and I must go. All need Jesus Christ. The truth will make you free. What did Jesus say about that? He said, I am the way, the truth, and the life. No man cometh unto the Father but by me. If you don't know Christ, there's the answer. He's the answer. And folks, you and I that know Christ, that is also an encouragement and instruction for you and for me. We need to go forth. We need to settle this issue and allow the Holy Spirit to work through the reading and the teaching and the preaching of the Word of God.
1: Amen.
0: So many are encouraged to do all of these things, as I've stated this morning. The Jews, one of the big things was circumcision, keeping that law, keeping the tradition. Today, what is it? church attendance, church membership, baptism, any other outward duties that we feel that must be checked off. And folks, when we don't teach the truth of God's word properly, and we get these things all out of order and not in the proper priority, we see folks that are striving to check the boxes.
1: Amen.
0: And they have no personal relationship with Jesus Christ. The Apostle Paul, as we're going to see this morning, as he quotes the Old Testament, he quotes Moses. And the Israelites had a problem way back with unbelief. Oh, they did a lot of things on the outside. And Moses reminds them, God's not concerned about the outside. God's concerned about the heart. And that's what Paul lays out here in this portion of Scripture. We've got to teach. We've got to explain the truth. And we sometimes are not doing that to the best of our abilities with the opportunities that God Almighty has given us. We're stewards of this truth. Listen to 1 Thessalonians chapter 2, verse 4. But as we were allowed of God to be put in trust with the gospel, even so we speak, not as pleasing men, but God, which trieth our hearts. Very important this morning that I want to quickly look in Galatians, if you'll look with me. And before we look at Paul's quoting the Old Testament and his teaching to the Jews here about how Christ is needed, that the law is not going to give them the righteousness they need, is not able to do that. Christ ended the law for all believers.
1: Amen.
0: Before we do that, let's look in Galatians. I think it's very important. We've studied this great epistle, but turn first over to Galatians chapter 2. I want to look at three short sections here to make sure that we do understand what Paul is teaching about law, about grace. In Galatians 2, verse 2 through 4, I think it's very important to start there because this goes on today as it did in this time when Paul is writing, and specifically here with this church at Galatia. Verse number 2, it says in Galatians 2, and I went up by revelation and communicated unto them that gospel which I preach among the Gentiles, but privately to them which were of reputation, lest by any means I should run or had run in vain. But neither Titus, who was with me, being a Greek, was compelled to be circumcised. And that because of false brethren unawares brought in, who came in privately to spy out our liberty, our freedom, which we have in Christ Jesus, that they might bring us into bondage. Folks, understand that this morning. It's an important point to start with as we look at law and grace. The confusion for these Galatians was that ones were coming in and teaching, hey, you better be circumcised. If not, you're not in. You're not in the club. Totally false.
1: Man.
0: It's a false teaching. And today, there are places where you will hear similar things taught.
1: Amen.
0: If you don't do this, you're not going to heaven. That's not what the scriptures teach. False teachers kept them in bondage. They were standing in the way. They were a stumbling block. With the error that was presented, folks going forth thinking, man, if I do these things, I'm good. If I do these things, I'm fine. I don't need to fear. I don't need to worry. Contrary to the truth of God's word.
1: Amen.
0: Martin Luther could tell you, the Apostle Paul could tell you, and countless of us that have been transformed by the power of Jesus Christ.
1: Yeah.
0: We know it is not a duty It is not an action. It is not our effort. Look with me in Galatians 2. Jump ahead to verse 15 very quickly. Paul writes here, we who are Jews by nature and not sinners of the Gentiles, knowing that a man is not justified by the works of the law, but by the faith of Jesus Christ. Even we have believed in Jesus Christ, that we might be justified by the faith of Christ and not by the works of the law. For by the works of the law shall no flesh be justified. Folks, you and I can understand this.
1: Amen.
0: It is crystal clear.
1: Yes.
0: The apostle lays it out here for us all. We are not justified. And boy, remember, we spent a long time looking at the definitions, the results, the blessings of justification, all coming through Jesus Christ, the finished work on the cross. And you and I receive it all, our sins paid for, by believing
1: yes.
0: on the Lord Jesus Christ.
1: Amen. Amen.
0: Nothing yes. else, nothing added can help it. Nothing added is needed. All men need Jesus Christ. Verse 17 says, but if while we seek to be justified by Christ, we ourselves also are found sinners. Is therefore Christ the minister of sin? God forbid. For if I build again the things which I destroyed, I make myself a transgressor. For I, through the law, am dead to the law, that I might live unto God. I wanted to keep reading, folks, for us to grab that truth as well. As we know, Christian, you're saved today, you are dead to the law because Christ ended the law. We're not controlled by it. We the sin doesn't reign in our bodies. We can have victory over sin because of Christ. We are to live unto God, a heart belief, a heart trust, a heart obedience that God Almighty sees. Presenting our bodies a living sacrifice. Not the things on the outside that we do so that we impress others. And we're not trying to impress God, but folks, he knows our hearts.
1: Amen.
0: We're living for him. That is what it's all about, yeah. Christian. We're dead to the law.
1: Amen.
0: We couldn't keep it if we tried.
1: Amen.
0: Why do these Jewish ones who God called out specially and sent his precious son to them, they rejected him. They misunderstood the truth of the law. They misunderstood it completely. One more quickly here in Galatians. Turn over to chapter 3. This fits with what Paul is teaching today from Romans. We need to see this as well again. Galatians 3, verse number 23. But before faith came, we were kept under the law, shut up unto the faith which should afterwards be revealed. Wherefore the law was our schoolmaster to bring us unto Christ, that we might be justified by faith. I'm going to keep reading, but we know we have seen that verse over and over. In this church, praise the Lord, we have seen and heard that truth taught for what? 50 plus years. Well, probably all 80 years. There's the role of the law.
1: Yeah.
0: It's a schoolmaster. Some put it up as we think of a schoolmaster in this context. It is not just the one who did the teaching. It was the one who brought the ones to class. They brought them. They pushed them. They pulled them. You know, how many of you and I, you like to jump up in the morning? Seniors, we got a few of them back here. They're probably counting down the days where they don't have to get up early and maybe they'll have a better schedule. You know, how many times have you and I had to be dragged out of bed at school time? You know, you got to go. I'm going to make sure, you know. Have anybody had a pitcher of water dumped on their face there? The schoolmaster, that's the role of the law, to bring us to Christ.
1: Amen.
0: That's it.
1: Amen.
0: That's all. Some describe as a mirror. The law is a mirror. You like what you see in the mirror? I don't know. Don't answer that one this morning. Some days we might. Most days as we get older, we don't. When we look in the mirror, we see reality.
1: Yeah.
0: The law mirrors our sin. And it shows us what? That we fall short, way short. All have sinned and come short of the glory of God, not even close.
1: Man.
0: That's the role of the law. Christ ended the law for the believer. Folks, if you don't know Christ today, you still need the law to show you you're a sinner so that you can be brought to Christ. Understand that. That's what the Jews did not understand at all. Remember their philosophy. I'm good already. Don't you dare tell me I'm not. Look what I've done. And I know we've all talked to people like that. You've been around people like that. Hey, don't tell me what I need. I'm doing great. That's what Paul's dealing with. Folks, that's why it is adamant that you and I go forth and give the truth.
1: Amen.
0: This issue alone needs to be explained. It is a huge part of the gospel.
1: Yeah.
0: Jesus died. He was buried. He rose again. Praise God. But you and I must put our full faith and trust in him to be saved. No other way. That if thou shalt confess with thy mouth the Lord Jesus and shalt believe in thine heart that God hath raised him from the dead, thou shalt be saved. For with the heart man believeth unto righteousness. It's a heart belief. The wonderful grace of God that must be embraced instead of these Jews that are embracing the law. In this great scripture, we look back real quick here at Romans 10. All of these sections that we read this morning, the Apostle Paul is quoting from the Old Testament. Again, he's giving these Israelites scriptures and truths that they should have already learned, that they've heard before. And he brings it up to them again to remind them, hey, remember this. Here is the truth. You rejected the Messiah that was sent when you should have seen every sign. You should have been ready. Instead, because of your pride, your self-righteousness, and your zeal for God and the law, and your worshiping of the law, and your misunderstanding of law versus grace, because of all of those different reasons, you rejected Jesus Christ. And Paul's telling them then, you are still dead in your trespasses and sins. And you need Christ.
1: Amen.
0: All need Christ.
1: Yes.
0: So here in jump ahead here to verse number 5 is from Leviticus chapter 18. Be great. Look these up. I won't take time to read all of these. You can go back and study these and make sure, again, remember those noble Bereans, you go look it up. Leviticus 18, verse number 5 is where Paul quotes from verse 5 here in Romans 10. For Moses describeth the righteousness which is of the law, that the man which doeth those things shall live by them. Before Christ, the Israelites were required to obey the law. They were given it specifically. But folks, there's even more to it than that as we continue. And the big one to read here, and I want you to go and to read this for yourself, Deuteronomy chapter 30. Because Paul's going to quote quite a bit from that and what I'm going to read here again. Because here is what he stresses with them. Here's the law. Obey it and you'll live. But remember that hard obedience? That's what Moses teaches the Israelites, and that's what Paul's bringing back out. And Paul here substitutes in Christ for the law. Doesn't it make sense? As he teaches this and understand it this morning, you say, hey, wait a minute, that law was for the Israelites. It's to them, yes. Paul's not saying it was directly to you and to me. He's saying, no, Christ is the answer. Right. Insert Christ in there. Well, look what Moses says. The question in verse 7 and 8, there, or 6 and 7, who shall ascend into heaven? It's from Deuteronomy. Who shall descend into the deep? Verse 8, but what saith it? The word is nigh thee, even in thy mouth, and in thy heart. That is the word of faith which we preach. Paul is reminding them that you had the word of Christ all along. And you still ask these questions. You still don't understand. You still reject the Savior, the Messiah, the one who came to end the law, the one who came to die for you, to wipe away your sins. You reject him. You must believe in your heart. And that's why twice, verse 9 and verse 10, it is a heart belief. We've talked before about those who know the truth, they have the knowledge. There's folks out there today, folks, they can tell you all about Christ's death, his burial, and his resurrection. They know all the right words to say. They know all the history. But they've never had a heart belief. Never. I tell you today, because I've read some of them, there's some that have written books about Jesus Christ. They have written books about his resurrection. And they've never had a heart belief. You want to tell me that Martin Luther didn't know it all backwards and forwards? But yet he scared to death. Tried to do everything he could to pave his own way to heaven and miss hell and the wrath of God. But until he came to Christ with full heart belief, that's when he was miraculously transformed. The same for the apostle Paul and many others. Verse 13 is a quote from Joel. I skipped a couple there. Maybe I'll hit them again as it relates to verse 14 and 15, Lord willing, next week. But look at verse 13. Here's a quote from Joel. For whosoever shall call upon the name of the Lord shall be saved. In the midst, remember, of all of our study, in the midst of Paul pointing out the sovereignty of God, he states again, all, very important. Verse 11, too, whosoever believeth on him shall not be ashamed. Verse 13, for whosoever shall call upon the name of the Lord shall be saved. Chapter 9, verse 33, he quotes that again, whosoever believeth on him shall not be ashamed. If you don't know Christ today, understand, you and I are sinners and we need Christ. Stop rejecting the truth.
1: Amen.
0: Don't be like these Jews with pride, self-righteousness, whatever it is that's in the way. Come to Christ today.
1: Yeah.
0: Believer, I close with this. Look at verse 14 and 15 again. How then shall they call on him in whom they have not believed? And how shall they believe in him of whom they have not heard? And how shall they hear without a preacher? And how shall they preach except they be sent? As it is written, how beautiful are the feet of them that preach the gospel of peace and bring glad tidings of good things. The overwhelming thing for me as I continue to read this passage over and over, yes, the truth of the law and grace. We need that. But overwhelmingly for me, I'm reminded of the great misunderstanding that is out there and the false teaching that is going on. And you and I need to give the truth,
1: Amen.
0: The full truth,
1: yes.
0: And explain the specifics of the gospel.
1: Amen.
0: And you don't have to be a preacher to do that.
1: That's right.
0: Tell what the Lord miraculously did in your life.
1: Amen.
0: Tell others.
1: Yeah.
0: We sang at the Wilds all week there. I don't have all the words in front of me, but a great song that's been written in recent years about the wonderful character of our God and, of course, of Jesus Christ. And the end of the chorus, these words stick in my mind, and they ought to in yours as well. It is, and go tell the story.
1: Amen.
0: Go tell the story. Clear up the misconceptions. Clear up the error. Make sure, start at home. Make sure your family knows the truth. Are you given time for questions? Are you searching the scriptures daily? Find those answers. Don't just give generalizations that say, hey, you better be at church. I better see you on Sunday. And yeah, that's a good thing. You can start there. There's a lot more to it than that. But Paul makes it crystal clear. Salvation, it's simple. It's not complicated.
1: That's right. Amen.
0: Believe on the Lord Jesus Christ. Thou shalt be saved. Let's pray together.
1: Amen.
0: Dear gracious Heavenly Father, we bow before you at this time just thanking you for your word and the wonderful grace, the amazing love that's been displayed, that you commendeth your love towards us in that while we were yet sinners, Christ died for us. Lord, we thank you and praise you for that tremendous truth. Lord, I pray this morning that there's someone still struggling with fear and they're trying to combat that with their efforts. They're trying their best to do all the right things, but they continue to fail. They continue to live in despair. Dear Heavenly Father, I pray now that your Holy Spirit may reach their heart and show them, draw them to that saving heart belief that is needed. Lord, I pray for every believer here today. We thank you and praise you for salvation. But Lord, give us strength, give us knowledge, give us understanding, give us opportunity to go and tell the story. In Jesus' name we pray, amen.
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Well, but it is, especially in our age, important because there are many who are proclaiming to be followers of Jesus Christ who do not know him. They proclaim their fondness from the Lord or for the Lord, but they are far from him. And that's important for us to realize. Beginning of verse 26, we'll be reading 1 John chapter 2, beginning of verse 26. These things have I written unto you concerning them that seduce you. But the anointing which ye have received from of him abideth in you, and ye need not that any man teach you, but as the same anointing teacheth you of all things, and is truth, and is no lie, and even as it hath taught you, ye shall abide in him. And now, little children, abide in him, that when he shall appear, ye may have confidence and not be ashamed before him at his coming. If ye know that he is righteous, ye know that everyone that doeth righteousness is born of him. Behold, what manner of love the Father hath bestowed upon us, that we should be called the sons of God. Therefore the world knoweth us not, because it knew him not. Beloved, now are we the sons of God, and it doth not yet appear what we shall be, but we know that when he shall appear, we shall be like him, for we shall see him as he is. That's reading through the second verse of chapter 3. Let's pause for prayer. Father, thank you. Thank you for your word this morning. Thank you for the power of your word. Thank you for the truth of your word, realizing that your word is truth, and we want to be sanctified by your word and by your truth. Father, we would pray this morning that you would bless this congregation. There are lots of hurts here this morning. Problems in families and problems among individuals and physical needs and spiritual needs. The hurt for those that are lost. Father, we ask that you would touch hearts, mend relationships, change directions of lives. Father, that you might indeed bring these that are lost to yourself. These that have strayed, that you bring them back to the fold. And Father, this morning I pray that you would not only do those things, but that you might open our spiritual understanding to your word, that we might hear from heaven, that your word would be made plain to us by your Holy Spirit's power and presence. And Father, we ask you to teach us as we wait upon thee in the name of Jesus Christ, our Lord and our Savior, and our soon coming King, we pray. Amen. The Apostle John has written of the eternal life that is promised us. In verse 25, if you'll go up a little from our reading there, you'll see one of the passages that we studied last time. And this is the promise that he hath promised us. Even eternal life. It's interesting that in the English, the sentence is constructed the way it is. And this is the promise that he hath promised us. Oftentimes, the translators of the King James Version put in the word that was the same, not one with a different meaning. For example, you could have said, and this is the promise that he hath made to us. And that would be sufficient. It would be correct. But they were led by the Holy Spirit to say, and this is the promise that he hath promised us. It is a promise that can't be broken. It's a double mention of the promise. And the promise, of course, is eternal life. Verse 26, these things have I written unto you. That is, all of these words that have been written and studied by us thus far have been written to us concerning them that seduce you. I'm trying to warn you. I'm trying to make you aware so that you don't fall into the trap.

0: Seduction is a very interesting thing. The term seduce is usually the term used for man and woman, or woman and man. One seducing another, seducing to sin, or seducing to act, seducing to marry. But it is a subtle understanding of the wiles of the individual, or the ability of the individual to cause someone to agree with their position. That's what seduction is. Their position might be that they want them to be physically intimate with them. That's seduction. Or they might want them to agree with their theology. That's seduction. And the seduction of Christianity has been going on a long time. The seduction of those who place their faith in Christ has been going on since we began to place our faith in Christ. It is something that we have to be on guard about, and it is a subtle thing. Seduction doesn't happen immediately. It doesn't happen in a frontal attack. It happens quietly. It happens over time. As the proverbial frog in the kettle, when you raise the temperature slowly, you can boil the frog. If you raise it quickly, he jumps out because it's too hot. And in our society, in our nation, in the churches in our nation and around the world, we've seen this seduction come along quietly and almost imperceptibly. And now we're seeing our churches ruined and our societies set on their head. We have disruption in the world today because of the seduction of those who should be standing firm for Christ. He says, I'm writing these things so you can be warned. I'm writing these things so that you don't fall prey to those who would not be able to give you what Christ can. And that, of course, is the promise and the truth of eternal life. He continues, and he's writing to Christians now. He's writing to us as well as to those in AD 90 or so. These things have I written unto you concerning them that seduce you. But the anointing which ye have received of him abideth in you, and ye need not that any man teach you. But as the same anointing teacheth you of all things, and is truth, and is no lie, and even as it hath taught you, ye shall abide in him. This verse is rich with the truth of our being taught by the one in whom we believe. The Holy Spirit of God is our teacher. Now, I believe that the Holy Spirit of God is one person of the Godhead. We have God the Father, God the Son, and God the Holy Spirit. And God the Holy Spirit teaches us His Word. And so as we read God's Word today, here we are in 1 John, as we read God's Word, we are taught God's Word by God Himself, by the Holy Spirit of God. Here, John is writing and he says, the anointing, and when we think about that, we find that anointing coming from God, this anointing that you received of Christ abides in you. This ability to understand God's Word, God's plan, God's purpose, God's will for you, it lives within you. It is yours. It is without being forgotten. It is there because you are in Christ. He says you don't need any man to teach you. Does that mean I shouldn't teach you? No, I'm called to teach you. I'm a pastor teacher. It's my calling. And I'm doing that because that's what God says I'm supposed to do. And you're listening because that's what God says you're supposed to do. And you are supposed to try what I say by God's Word and by God's Spirit. And if I say something that's wrong, you're supposed to flag that and say, I can't believe that. That's your job. My job is to present it. Your job is to try it, to test it, to see if it's right. And if you don't do your job, shame on you. You ought to be. That's why our churches are weak and dead now. is because we've had congregations that have refused to listen with a discerning ear, with the Spirit of God upon them, anointing them. They've refused to use that and to call the pastor down when he wasn't teaching the truth. Now, you do that quietly. You've got that. You know, in Matthew 18, you would take the pastor's side. In my case, you'd take me aside and you'd say, "Now, brother, I don't see it that way. Here's what Scripture says." And if there's a disagreement, there's a disagreement. But if it is a blatant misinterpretation of Scripture where you're denying the blood of Christ, you're denying the work of grace, etc., then you go further and you take two or three, and when there's no repentance, no change of heart, then you bring them to the church and you say, "Goodbye, Pastor." Now, that's what you're supposed to do. But what I see instead is people leave congregations, don't change the way it's going. They leave their money in there, or maybe they themselves stay, and they hope something will change in the by and by. The by and by. Seems to be a long way off when it comes to changing churches, because what's happened is the seduction of the church is so rooted and grounded now in the things of the world, and the churches have become so worldly that you can't find any respectability of the Word of God within them. But here he says, you don't have need of a man to teach you. It doesn't mean that you don't need a teacher in the sense of a pastor. What it means is that you don't need to rely solely upon what someone is saying. You need to rely upon the Holy Spirit of God. And he says here, "As the same anointing teacheth you of all things, and is truth, and is no lie, and even as it hath taught you, ye shall abide in him." You shall abide in Christ. I know some people that reject all meetings of congregations. They refuse to come to a church meeting. And why do they do that? Well, they don't need a teacher. I think they need a teacher more than they know. There are others who refuse to come under the authority, even though they'll come into a congregation. They won't come under the authority of the pastor and the leaders, the elders of the church. That's a mistake too, because you see, not only do we have this from John, we have the pastoral epistles of Paul, and he tells how to set the church up. And he is the apostle to the Gentiles, and we happen to be the Gentiles, and this is the church age, the age of grace, the church age. And so we need to be abiding by what Paul has to say about the church, how the local assembly is to function. That's important. Here, what John is trying to say and what some people would misinterpret is that the Holy Spirit is your final teacher. And if you have nothing but the Word of God, and you have committed yourself to Christ, you've come to Him by faith, believing that He is who He says He is, God's Holy Spirit will teach you His Word. I've told you of Ollie Mae Moses up in Roanoke, Virginia, and how she learned to read by telling the Holy Spirit. She had no education. She had had to work since a child to support the family. And here she was, a teenager, got saved. And she memorized God's Word by listening to what the preacher read and remembering that. And going home, and she'd have somebody mark it in her Bible for her. And then she would remember how he phrased it. She learned to read by the Holy Spirit, as she says, teaching her how to read. And then she always read, and she was so excited that she could read the Bible and understand it because the Holy Spirit of God taught her the Word. Did she think there was no need for a teacher? No. She understood there was human agency there. But she learned to read, and she learned many more things by the Holy Spirit. You see, that's the key. The Holy Spirit of God is your final teacher. So I'll try to help you, but the Holy Spirit of God will do the work. And as we are in Him, because He has no lie in Him, you know, in God there's no shadow of variableness, there's no turning, there is no gray area. In Him it's all light, it's all truth, And so there's no lie in God. And so the Holy Spirit, being God, will have all truth. And he'll impart that truth to you if you're committed to him. And even as he taught you, you will abide in Christ. As a child, we abide in Christ as his own. And now, little children, abide in him, that when he shall appear, we may have confidence and not be ashamed before him at his coming. John writes to say to we who believe that we should stay close to Christ, always knowing that our righteousness is in him, not in ourselves. Always knowing that our life is in him, not in ourselves. Always realizing it's not by some church government, not by some government of the people, by the people, and for the people. It's not by some miraculous sign in the sky, but it is by simply trusting Jesus Christ. We abide in him. And he says that when he shall appear, and he's talking here of the second coming, we may have confidence and not be ashamed before him at his coming. Some would say this is the rapture, and then as we come before Christ, there we would be seen as either being confident or ashamed, as he would judge our works at that time, not judging us, because we will be in him, but judging our works and what we did. When you read in Revelation, you'll see that there are those who are judged by their works. And as we think about that, we think about being ashamed before a holy God by our works not being what they should be. Here he says, abide in him. The closer we stay to Christ, the more we're going to know that our works are what he wants them to be. The closer we stay with Christ, we will have no need to be ashamed when he comes for us. We will have confidence in Christ. It's not confidence in the flesh. Come on now, let's be honest. It's not confidence in ourselves. I have no confidence in myself. I have no confidence in the flesh. I have no confidence in what I'm able to do. In fact, I have less confidence today than I had yesterday. But I have more confidence in Christ every day that I live, because he is the sustainer of my life. He is the one that provides for me. He is the one that engulfs me with his love. And so my confidence is in Christ. And if you wish to be confident in Christ, you can also be complete in Christ. I would refer you to Colossians. The whole book there speaks of the completeness we have in Christ. And here he says, if we are with him, if we abide in him, we have confidence and won't be ashamed. And then verse 29 of 1 John chapter 2, if ye know that he is righteous, ye know that everyone that doeth righteousness is born of him. Well, we know he's righteous. That is, he is totally pure, totally without sin, without spot, without blemish, without problem. We know that he is very God, that is Christ Jesus our Lord. And we know that since he is righteous and since we are in him, then we are righteous in Christ. Our righteousness is in him, not in ourselves now. We've already talked about this, but in Christ. And everyone that does righteousness is born of him. You cannot be righteous and you can't do righteous things unless you're in Christ. The law said you have to do righteous things to get saved. Grace says you will do righteous things because you are saved. Now there's a big difference. There are people in this world today who are working, working, working, working, trying to get good enough or to do enough to get into God's heaven. It won't happen. You can't do that. That's working the works of the flesh. That's working the works of the law. to try to get to heaven, to try to obtain righteousness. How much does it take to be righteous? What do I have to do to be righteous? There's nothing you can do. You place your faith in Jesus Christ and He brings His righteousness to you. And then we do those things that are good, those things that are right, those things that are righteous because we are in Christ. We don't do them to put ourselves there, but we do them because we love Him. Gentlemen, I'll speak to you for just a second. When it's your anniversary or your wife's birthday or even Christmas, what motivates you to get a gift, perhaps one that you can hardly afford, for your wife? Is it because you know she's going to beat you over the head if you don't get it for her? For some of you, maybe. Or is it because you love that wife of yours and you love her so much, there's no way that you can express that love with a purchase of a gift, so you get the best thing you can possibly get for her? Of course, it's the latter. You love her, and because you love her, you want to provide good things for her. And it's much the same way, you see. It's not because we have to do good things, that we have to do things that are right before the sight of God, but because we're in Christ, because we're His child, we want to do the best we can do. It's not because He has a club and He's ready to beat us into submission. It's because we love Him and we want to do what's right. It is a relationship, my friend. It's not a legalistic binding of us. It's a relationship. It's a relationship. And because of that, we want to do what's right. John says it this way: if we know Him and He's righteous, everybody that does righteously is of Him. Now, what that tells me is that John understands the concept that our righteousness, that is what we can do within ourselves, is as filthy rags to be thrown away. Because what he says is this: the righteousness he's speaking of is the righteousness that only Christ can give. Some people think they're doing good things, you know. They support certain civic causes and self-help programs and feeding programs and things. And they do that out of the flesh. They're trying to do something good. There are a huge number of foundations that have been set up by worldly, ungodly people who want to do good things. And so they do their best, and it always turns out to be less than the best because it's not of Christ. And here he says, this righteousness comes from Him. And so when we're doing the right things and we're doing them properly and we're seen as doing the right things from God's perspective, it's because of Christ's righteousness within us and upon us. That's the neat part, because we are the children of God. Verse 1 of chapter 3, behold, what manner of love the Father hath bestowed upon us, that we should be called the children, is the proper term there, the children of God. Therefore the world knoweth us not, because it knew Him not. And then the promise, beloved, now are we the sons of God, or children of God, and it doth not yet appear what we shall be, but we know that when He shall appear, we shall be like Him, for we shall see Him as He is. Talk about a promise. This is a promise for those of us who love Jesus Christ. This promise is, not only do we have the love, and we'll get back to that verse, but we also have the promise of being like Him. And whatever He is, however He is, whatever the view may be, we shall be like Him. Because then we're going to be a reflection of Him completely, not through a glass that's dark, not through a mirror that you can't see through, but we're going to be as He is. We're going to see Him in all His glory. That's the promise. And it's not going to be long until He splits the sky and calls us to come up. Are you ready for that? Are you a child of the King? Have you placed your faith in Jesus Christ? If you haven't, why not today? Let's pray. Father, we thank you for your word. We thank you for your promises to us who believe. And Lord, I would ask you to touch any heart of that one that might be thinking they can work hard enough or do enough things to find heaven. Help them to understand that it's not by our works of righteousness that we have done, but it's by Jesus Christ's sacrifice on the cross at Calvary. And I pray, Father, that you would touch hearts even now, and that you would do the work that you would see fit to do in their hearts, I pray. And I thank you in Jesus' name. Amen.
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6: I wrote this song, I don't remember how long ago, John, do you? 1989. And it's all about mother.

the books of history have never told, of things in life worth more to me than gold, of hands that in a fever touch my head, and when I had said

0: I want you to open your Bible to 2 Corinthians chapter 2. 2 Corinthians chapter 2. I want us to ponder on this thought, motherhood. Who is sufficient for these things? 2 Corinthians chapter 2. And let's begin to read at verse 14. This is the Apostle Paul. Now thanks be unto God, which always causeth us to triumph in Christ, and maketh manifest the savor of his knowledge by us in every place. For we are unto God a sweet savor of Christ, in them that are saved and in them that perish. To the one we are the savor of death unto death, and to the other the savor of life unto life. And who is sufficient for these things? For we are not as many which corrupt the word of God, but as of sincerity, but as of God, in the sight of God, speak we in Christ. Our key verse is verse 16, and the last phrase. And who is sufficient for these things? Thank you, and you may be seated. Thank you for standing in honor of the Word of God. Our text records Paul giving an extended account of his travels and his work in 2 Corinthians, saying he had no rest in his spirit in verse 13. From Troas to Macedonia, Paul traveled looking for Titus, his brother in the Lord, who was his spiritual son. And Paul meets up with Titus and is comforted in chapter 7, verses 5, 6, and 7. Paul approached his ministry as any good mother would. He was unwearied in the work. Let me say that again. He was unwearied in the work. God made the savor of his knowledge everywhere he went. Manifest, that means manifested, put on display, and made an example of it so everyone could see in the life and the ministry of the Apostle Paul. Paul's success was not 100%. Everyone didn't believe and bow to the Lordship of Jesus Christ. Some were saved. Others perished, as you note in verse 16. But here's the note. The question Paul asked in verse 16, who is sufficient for these things? Who is worthy to be employed in such monumental work? And I want to apply that question to Mother's Day, to mothers of children. Who is able to be employed in such a monumental work? David sang it a moment ago. You're changing the world. One heartbeat, one day, one life at a time. But who is sufficient for these things? I'm going to answer the question. Mother is. Mother is. First of all, mothers dedicate themselves to the most difficult, that's the boys, and delicate, that's the girls, duties in this lifetime. Think about that statement. Mothers dedicate themselves to the most difficult and delicate duties in all the world. Bringing a young man to adulthood, bringing a young woman to adulthood is a delicate duty that mothers are assigned to perform. Think about that. Not to mention the precursor of being a wife, and that's important. The precursor of motherhood ought to be a wife. But this is Mother's Day, not Mourner's Day. So we're not going to talk about marriage. We're going to talk about mother. Is that all right? I know some of you love to be married. These three or four has asked me this week to marry them. But I did hear a woman say, I wrote this down, if I had not had absolute confidence in the man I married, I never could have taken on all the responsibility of being a mother. What a statement. Believe in your man, ladies. He may not prove to be a perfect individual as you thought he was when the love bug bit you the first time, but he deserves your confidence. Somebody say amen. Boy, that's not much of a hoorah. Could you say amen? Amen. My knowledge of motherhood comes from my mother, Mildred Ruth Hazelwood Montgomery, and my wife, Sherry Ann Buckles Montgomery. So this morning, I want us to go back a couple of weeks. Let's go back to 1945. I'd like to go to 49, Terry, but I'm really acquainted with 45. Larry, I'd like to go to 43, but I'm really acquainted with 45. So we're going back to 1945. Mother gave birth to her second son, me. Name be after John Wayne, Gary Wayne. 20 months earlier, Larry was born. Mother's favorite Bible verse was, if at first you don't succeed, try, try, try again. Some of you got that, some of you didn't. It was a bright April morning, and I was met with a very warm reception. The previous night, the President of the United States had died, Franklin Delano Roosevelt. And here I am waiting in the wings to pastor a Baptist church. You say, how'd you know that then? I didn't, but God did. April 13, 1945. Larry asked when he saw me the first time, what in holy Hazelwood holler is that? And Dad answered, that's your baby brother. He's come to keep you out of trouble. Well, that's enough nonsense, say, man. Dad and Mom are both looking down right now laughing, and I'm happy they are. But things I remember about Mom, Mother, she loved unconditionally. Oh, we messed up from time to time. We used to pull hoaxes on Mama. We'd get out in the field playing, and Larry and myself and Terry would carry Jerry. He was the lightest. And we'd scream. Terry'd usually run ahead, Mama, Mama, come out here. And here we come carrying Jerry. She comes out, tore all the pieces, wondered what in the world, if we chopped his head off, what in the world's happened to Mule Kick him? What's happened to Jerry? And as soon as she got to where we were, we'd all just lay down the grass and laugh. Wonder she didn't have a heart attack on the way out. But she loved us anyway, unconditionally. She explained the nursing schedule clearly. I remember when I got cut off. I really do. Carbo Sag. Larry, do you remember Carbo? And I didn't like the taste of Carbo Sag. Some of you getting this, some of you aren't. But Mother clearly explained the nursing schedule. Larry was done. I was done. Jerry was done. That means finished. And then here comes Terry. And then he assumed the nursing schedule. She sacrificed for the family. She shopped last, ate last, but gave first. She walked, she worked, she labored to provide for her family. She was a model mother. She survived the 40s and the 50s and the 60s and the 70s. Trying times, but Mom was there. I remember her washing clothes on a washboard in a tub. I remember her drying them on a clothesline. We didn't have electricity, much less a dryer. I remember Mama milking cows, churning butter, canning food, ironing clothes, and making chop sack shirts for her four boys. She'd pick out the best looking chop sack. Because you're going to make her boys a shirt out of it. You boys remember that? You remember? She made me one time, had buttons across here. It's full in the front and had buttons across here. I said, Mama, that looks like a store-bought thing. She said, no, I made it out of a chop sack. I said, do you care if I do something radical? She said, what? I said, I'm going to go in there and get one of those store-bought shirts and cut the tag out of the back of it. And I want you to sew it in. So when I have phys ed at school, everybody think I got a store-bought shirt. She said, go ahead. And she sewed it in the neck of that shirt, and she called it my what? Store-bought shirt. What mother would think of that? Only one that had a crazy boy like me. I remember in fourth grade, basketball coach came in the classroom one afternoon, and he said, if you boys in here want to play basketball, get you a pair of basketball shoes. We're going to practice after school tomorrow. Well, I didn't have any basketball shoes. So I go home and tell Mama, I said, Mama, I can practice basketball tomorrow if I have basketball shoes. They won't let you on the gym without basketball shoes. And I said, do you know where we could get some basketball shoes? Mama said, John Day said when he stole them. Remember? So Daddy comes home. And Mama meets him at the door and says, Gary needs some basketball shoes so he can play basketball tomorrow. And I don't know if any place has them except maybe John Day of Simmerly's store. That's halfway to Lone Mountain. We were in Hampton. We're in a 39 Chevrolet. Two seats in the front and two stools in the back. Fold down. Remember? Off we go to John Dave's. We didn't know he closed at 6 o'clock. So we drive in. He's coming out the door. And he stops and he says, "Hello, Warren, how are you?" That's my dad's name. He said, "Got a boy here that needs some basketball shoes. Do you have some?" He said, "We do." He said, "But I'm closing." He said, "You've got to have them tomorrow. Could you go back in? Let's see what you have." We go back in, and the first pair he pulls off the shelf fits me. Daddy rolls out the money to pay for them. $5 $1 bills. I didn't know till the next day that was his lunch money for the week. He'd learned to be a great dad from a great mama. And they bought me that pair of basketball shoes. You don't forget things like that. You don't forget your love of mother and love of daddy. I was mom's favorite. Just ask any of the boys. They'll tell you, Gary was mama's favorite. Now, daddy had three favorites, but mama just had one. She's particular. She was meticulous. She chose wisely. Somebody say glory. I was mama's favorite. Even God knew that. Didn't he, Larry? I was a special child. Specially loved. I looked like the Hazelwoods, and mama was a Hazelwood. I could go on for hours. I could talk about Larry and Jerry and Terry. Mom was precious, and we are products of one who was sufficient for these things. One last memory of mom. Larry left for the Navy in 1961. Bye-bye. 2 weeks passed. Get his clothes back. Mama cried all day. Finally, about 4 o'clock, I said, "Mama, what you crying about?" She said, "Did you see what we got in the mail this morning?" I said, "No." And she took me into the bedroom and showed me a box of Larry's clothes. He's now in the Navy. He doesn't need civilian clothes. They sent him back home. Mama's crying. That's not the only time she cried. I'd catch her sometimes by herself. Cried. Why? Because she had a boy gone. She'd never been to California. She'd never been to Michigan. She'd never been to Vietnam. She'd never been around the world. And she committed him, Larry, to the mercy of God. And I saw her cry again and again and again. And you know what I learned? Mama's crying. She's praying for Larry. And God spared the rascal, didn't he? 11 years in the Navy, flying, bombing, burning, obliterating. He could have been dead and gone in an instant. But mama was praying. Number two, mothers do the most wonderful and rewarding work. You ever look around the house? A home takes on a personality. Maybe you knew that. And you know where that personality originates? In the creativity of mom. Some mothers like it plain. Concrete floors, dog in the woods. I mean, they just like that. But every home takes on the creativity of mom. Not dad, not the kids, but mom. Sherry has been such a mother. An absolute uncrowned queen to our 3 sons. And 4 grandsons. And 3 great-granddaughters. Gary was born in 1968, 10 pounds, 11 ounces. He's a big boy. My deacons at Shallow Ford Baptist Church had a party for him, a shower they called it. And they bought little diaper sets, pink diaper sets, all of them pink. Because they colluded together and said, "It's going to be a girl. It's going to weigh about 4 pounds, so let's get that miniature pink diaper set." All of us get one, and he'll have to get mad at all of us if he gets mad at anybody. Well, I was kind, and I received those, put them away in the office knowing I'd never need them. Why? Because we're going to have a boy. And he wasn't going to weigh 4 pounds. He was born April 12th, day before my birthday. And while Sherry was still in recovery, her mother, Mrs. Buckles, and I named him Gary Jr. She didn't want him to be named Gary Jr. But we'd signed the paperwork before she got back. He weighed a total of 10 pounds, 11 ounces. They called him Hercules. Then along comes Micah, 1976, 9 pounds, 8 ounces. Another big boy. You've seen those boys lately? They grew into men. And then poor little scabby Jared was born. 10 pounds, 14 ounces. And mother has been a mother to those 3 boys. Are those boys perfect? No. You don't know their dad if you think they are. They're not perfect. They took after him. But that hasn't dulled Sherry's love for them. Unconditional love. No matter what they do, no matter what they say, no matter where they go, they're still mama's boys. Unlimited sacrifice. Most of you know Sherry's had health problems for years. You need to pray for her today. I'll probably have her at the emergency room before the sun goes down. But I have seen her pass up buying her medication to buy things for the boys. If the boys needed something, they came first, not mama. Unconditional sacrifice. Abiding acceptance. You know, that's the way God is. We're His if we're saved. And we can mess up royally and come to Him and say, forgive me, I'm sorry. And He'll take us up in His arms and love us. Unconditional acceptance because we're His. A living example. Sacrifice. Saintly reverence for her husband and father of her son. If you want to claw and you want to fight, say something negative about me to Sherry. She has a reverence for her husband and for the father of her sons and for her pastor. Who's able to do these things, mother? Who is sufficient for these things? Mother is. So on Mother's Day 2020, I want to challenge you mothers to pick up the pace. I want to challenge you mothers to raise some boys and girls that are God-honoring and God-loving. I want to challenge you to love unconditionally and to reverence your husband and to love God and to bring children into this world who will rise up and call you blessed and call Jesus Savior. Amen. Let's stand together. The music's going to play for a moment. Heads are bowed and eyes are closed. And I want you in the automobiles and in the trucks are in the parking lot. Listen to the music playing. It says, just as I am without one plea. And that thy blood was shed for me and that thou bidst me come to thee. O Lamb of God, I come. Listen and obey.
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0: Fishing in a cool stream or a mountain lake. 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
3: I invite you to take your Bibles and turn to Hebrews chapter 8. Hebrews 8, as we continue our study of Hebrews this morning. Westminster, you're going to notice something here in chapters 7 through 10. There's an overlapping nature to some of these sermons. To the point you might say to yourself, wait, didn't he say this last Sunday? Which in some cases might actually be true, because there's some repetition of points. Last Sunday, we talked about Melchizedek, but more specifically about the priesthood of Jesus. You'll see the priesthood of Jesus also featuring in the sermon today. But what I'm going to try to do in these next few sermons is mention the overlapping parts, but also kind of draw out the particular unique portion of the text or the idea as well. At least that's my effort. So it is the priesthood, but the specific part to draw out of chapter 8 is the idea of a better covenant. Jesus has brought about a better one. It's not that the old was bad and the new is good, but the old is incomplete and the new is fulfilled. That's so much of what the Old Testament is, isn't it? It's promise and prophecy. New Testament is fulfillment. And so we see that also in this wonderful covenant that we get to enjoy. Old Testament believers loved and worshiped God. We have a clarity.

they did not enjoy quite as we do. And that's because Christ has come and died on the cross, and we share in all the wonderful benefits that that brings us. So let me read for us now Hebrews chapter 8. Now the point in what we are saying is this. We have such a high priest, one who is seated at the right hand of the throne of the majesty in heaven, a minister in the holy places, in the true tent that the Lord set up, not man. For every high priest is appointed to offer gifts and sacrifices, thus it is necessary for this priest also to have something to offer. Now, if he were on earth, he would not be a priest at all, since there are priests who offer gifts according to the law. They serve a copy and shadow of the heavenly things. For when Moses was about to erect the tent, he was instructed by God, saying, "See that you make everything according to the pattern that was shown you on the mountain." But as it is, Christ has obtained a ministry that is much more excellent than the old, as the covenant he mediates is better, since it is enacted on better promises. For if that first covenant had been faultless, there would have been no occasion to look for a second. For he finds fault with them when he says, "Behold, the days are coming, declares the Lord, when I will establish a new covenant with the house of Israel and with the house of Judah. Not like the covenant that I made with their fathers on the day when I took them by the hand to bring them out of the land of Egypt, for they did not continue in my covenant. And so I show no concern for them, declares the Lord. For this is the covenant that I will make with the house of Israel after those days, declares the Lord. I will put my law into their minds and write them on their hearts. I will be their God, and they shall be my people. And they shall not teach each one his neighbor and each one his brother, saying, 'Know the Lord,' for they shall all know me, from the least of them to the greatest. For I will be merciful toward their iniquities, and I will remember their sins no more." And speaking of a new covenant, he makes the first one obsolete. And what is becoming obsolete and growing old is ready to vanish away. The grass withers and the flower fades, but the word of our Lord stands forever. Let us pray. Oh, Heavenly Father, we ask that you would bless us now as we consider your word. Lord, that we would behold wondrous things contained therein. Oh, God, would you remind us of this better covenant that we have in Christ? And it's in his name we pray. Amen. Seth Still is a pastor in Cleveland, Mississippi, but prior to being a pastor there, he served as the RUF campus minister at Delta State University, also in Cleveland, Mississippi. Seth, being a pastor, also serves as a chaplain with the United States Air Force. And in 2013, he was deployed to Afghanistan for 7 months, leaving behind his wife and his three children, the youngest being at that time only 9 months old. I listened to a podcast that he did back in 2019 where he talked about his deployment, its difficulty, and the surprising, according to him, difficulty of sort of reacclimating himself back into life once he returned. He said in that interview that a pastor mentor asked him before he left, "Seth, what are you most afraid of in being gone?" And the pastor would say afterwards, "I expected you to say, I'm afraid of dying. I'm afraid of being shot. I'm afraid of the war that I'm entering into." But that's not what Seth said at all. "What I'm afraid most of is how much I'm going to miss my family. I just don't know that I can do this." Well, one of the ways that they kept in touch was through FaceTime. I know we've had FaceTime in our lives for quite a few years now, but it still is pretty remarkable that you can be halfway around the world and yet you can look at a computer screen as if they're just right there in the room with you. In a few weeks, I'm going to be gone for a few days to visiting a friend of mine from seminary, and I'll also have FaceTime. No, this is not like a 7-month deployment, and yet here is the one similarity that I think I'll feel like Seth. I won't be with my wife and kids, Lauren and the boys, but I will get to see them on the phone and the laptop, and that'll be great. I look forward to hearing about what they've been up to. Tell me about school, boys. Tell me about work. Tell me what you've been up to. That'll be nice, but it's not the same thing as being in the same room with them. It's wonderful that we have that opportunity, but really what I see is it's them, but it's just not quite the same. Do you think Seth would have preferred to be in Cleveland, Mississippi with his arms around his children, or was he content with just looking at a computer screen? Well, the answer is obvious, isn't it? To look at a computer screen as if you're just seeing a copy of that person. It's them, but it's not them in their fullness. It's them, and you're glad about it, but it's just not the full reality of them. It doesn't contradict who they are, but there's a better version of it.
In many ways,

0: Westminster, this is an illustration for the next four sermons in Hebrews. It's going to be various ways that the author describes copies and types and shadows that point to the reality in its fullness that exists only in heaven. In chapter 9, in the beginning, the author is going to describe in detail the tabernacle in the Old Testament. But then he's going to say, this is wonderful, but it's only a picture of the true, real sanctuary in heaven, where Jesus is right now. As glorious as this sounds, oh, it's nothing quite like what we actually have in heaven. The Old Testament priesthood, as wonderful as that was, it was an incomplete picture of what Jesus is doing right now for us in the heavenly places, interceding, having already sacrificed himself for us. It's a picture with a better reality existing somewhere else. That's what we're doing actually right now in our worship service, isn't it? This is great. It really is. It's wonderful to lift up our voices unto the Lord, and yet it's a picture of the full reality of the worship that we will be doing in heaven. We will join the voices of those around the throne singing, "Holy, holy, holy." This is wonderful. I'm glad we're here, but we have something even better that awaits us one day. Do you believe that? Do you believe that this is great, but there's a picture that it's giving us of something that is even so much better? And that will only be realized if we know Jesus Christ. Don't you love how chapter 8 opens? Now the point in what we're saying is this. Don't you wish the Bible did a little bit more of that? Now the point of everything that I've just been saying is this. Almost like, here's the cliff notes to the previous two chapters. Oh, thank you. I needed that. That's exactly what the author does. Let me summarize everything of the previous two chapters. And here's what he says. We have such a high priest who is seated at the right hand of the throne of the majesty in heaven, a minister in the holy places, in the true tent that the Lord has set up. You have the kind of priesthood that you need. He's in heaven. Yes, he's seated at the right hand of the Father, but that's not mean he's inactive. It just means he's ruling. But he's listening to your prayers. He's blessing you in known and unknown ways. He's guiding your path. He's reminding you of his promises and much more. He's doing that right now. And all the Old Testament system was always pointing what Jesus would be doing right now. They serve a copy and shadow of heavenly things, fulfilled things, we might say. So, two ways I want us to see this passage this morning. The first is, we have a better priest in a better sanctuary. And then secondly, with better promises. A better priest in a better sanctuary with better promises. Now, if I had been on my alliteration game this week, I would have said, a better priest and a better place with better promises, but it didn't come to me until about 20 seconds ago. A better priest and a better sanctuary with better promises. Okay. So the old priest ministered on earth in a temple tabernacle made with hands. Jesus ministers in a heavenly place. Okay. So the accusation that this little church in Italy, we think, was receiving is, you don't even have a priesthood. Why do you think Christianity is so wonderful? To which they could say back to their old Jewish friends, no, actually, we do have a priesthood. Our priest is just not on earth. Our priest has been the sacrifice himself, and he has ascended into heaven, and he now ministers on our behalf in the heavenly places. So we do have a priesthood, and it's actually a superior priesthood. He did a once for all, and now with compassionate understanding, he hears our prayers. Christians, we do have a priest, and not a copy or a shadow. We have what we might call the real thing. And so the contrast between the Old Testament and the New is this. It's not between false and true. It's between unfulfilled and fulfilled. It's between true versus the old, which was just temporary and illustrative. That's what the whole Old Testament system was meant to do, point away from itself. There's something better that's coming. I promise there's something better. There's something better. There's something better. And Christ comes, and he is the better that has arrived, as we've said so many times. The writer assures his readers that they have the reality and the substance to everything that the Old Testament had been pointing to and anticipating. They believe in a sanctuary that will not be destroyed in AD 70, a priesthood that will never go away because it's all about Christ. This is of tremendous importance to us, Westminster, for many reasons, and I'm only going to mention a couple. It means when we see Jesus in this way, it adds to the picture that we have of him and of who he is. You know, sometimes we can worship Christ, but only in a reduced way. We're actually going to talk about that tonight at the hymn service if you come back. How we need to worship what Sinclair Ferguson calls the whole Christ. An excellent book if you need some reading material. We worship the whole Christ, not just a part of who he is. He is a wonderful teacher. He did do amazing miracles. He is tender-hearted and kind. He's also your great high priest. He's also the Son of God. He's also the one that directs your life and guides your path. We need to worship all of who he is, not have, as one commentator called it, a partial Christology. He who does not confess all of Christ confesses none of Christ. So Hebrews chapter 8 helps fill out the picture in our mind and heart, perhaps, of exactly who Jesus is and what he has done. He ministers for you now. Yeah, he died on the cross for you, and he rose from the dead. There's a lot of reflecting back, but do you know that his ministry for you continues now? Right, in fact, right now. He ministers and keeps you secure in the heavenly places even right now. Yes, Jesus sacrificed himself. He didn't offer sacrifices. He sacrificed himself. And in that, one of his priestly roles was earning for us our forgiveness. We are forgiven. This passage enforces that. He remembers your iniquities no more. You are, through Christ, Westminster, forgiven. And in a room this size, I would guess that there are some, several, many, perhaps, that you need that reminder this morning. You are forgiven in Christ. There's no chance that sometime later, all that sinfulness will be brought back up and be reconsidered. It won't. You're forgiven. Yes, that thing you did all those years ago that still have consequences into today, you're forgiven of that. Even though the earthly consequences may persist for you, you are pardoned. There's nothing more you need to do. You are forgiven. Do you believe that? You have been forgiven of your sins in Jesus. He earned it and paid for it. And to further emphasize this, Jesus ascends into heaven. He rises from the dead, conquering sin and death itself. And he's in the sanctuary in heaven. And that's like it's a confirmation of that. Everything has been put under his feet, it says. What a wonderful salvation we have in him. It can't be undone. His presence in the heavenly sanctuary is a confirmation of that. It can't be undone. I know that we have times when we are crushed down by life, we are frustrated, your assurance of salvation vacillates tremendously based on the way that you feel, but just know in the mind of God, it does not vacillate at all. You are forgiven. You are forgiven. Our eternal salvation does not depend on how we feel about it at the moment. It depends on the work and the security of Christ. Our faith is grounded not in what we have done or how we feel. It is grounded in God's perfect Son and his eternal sacrifice. In chapter 7, Jesus is described as the guarantor of a better covenant. Surety would be another word that we could use there. I defined it for you a few weeks ago, and I'll do it again. A surety is a person or entity that takes legal responsibility for another party's debt or failure to perform a contractual obligation. It's legal terminology here. A surety, in our case, is a person who takes legal responsibility for not their own debt, but for somebody else's debt, namely ours. Jesus takes a legal, I will take upon myself the responsibility for all the sin that they committed, my people, and I'll pay for it with my own blood. He's our surety. Before the throne of God, our surety stands. We sang, or the choir sang that wonderfully for us last Sunday. That's not all. Not only was your debt taken care of, all the contractual obligations that you didn't fulfill, he fulfills. So for Old Testament Israel, you didn't always, you ran after other gods, and you didn't always worship in them in the way you should. And we, even though we're believers, we continue to violate our covenant obligations to him. Jesus died for your sin, and he perfectly lived the life that you were supposed to. Perfectly. He pays the debt, he fulfills the obligations. So the point of all this is what we're saying is that we have such a high priest. We have such a representative who is now seated in heaven. It is finished, he cried out from the cross. Indeed, it was. He accomplished all of those things. Serving in the sanctuary now. He's not inactive, he's active. He's listening really closely to your prayers and even the prayers that we have offered this morning. He's directing your path. He hears how you cry out for your loved ones who do not know Christ. He hears how you cry out for your children as you pray for them. He blesses you, as I said just a minute ago, in many known and unknown ways. If he were on earth, he would be no priest at all. There would be no reason for Jesus to be in the temple. He is in the very temple he was always meant to serve in heaven. And as the Son of God, we have one who ministers for us. There is no sacrifice that can put you right with God other than Christ. That's why the author says Christ's ministry is much more excellent. That's quite a superlative, isn't it? It's much more excellent than the Old Testament system. All that he does is better. It's all that he does is much more excellent. The covenant he mediates is better. The temple that he now ministers in is better. The worship that he receives is better. All of it. Imagine that ultimate heavenly reality. We get little snapshots of it throughout the Old Testament, even into the New. When Isaiah tries to describe what he sees in Isaiah chapter 6, that the train of God's robe filled the temple, like the very last part of it filled the temple. How many times does John in the book of Revelation, he's trying to describe what he sees, and it's like, well, it's like this. It's, you know, it's kind of like that. I was like, I'm having a lot of trouble telling y'all what I see here because it's so amazing and grand. It's so unlike anything that you've ever seen before. And indeed, that is what heaven is like and will be like. Let's try to apply this point now. Have you ever had a really sharp and maybe long disagreement with someone before? Like you really kind of went after each other in your disagreement, and maybe actually you needed to do it. It was the only way that there was going to be understanding and to work through an issue. Maybe it was a spouse or a friend or a coworker, but someone you had a sharp disagreement. And in time, you came to an understanding and you resolved the issue, but the issue was resolved, but the relationship wasn't quite mended yet. You know what I mean? Okay, we understand each other, but we don't necessarily like each other yet. And so one of you approaches the other and you ask them, hey, are we good? Are we okay now? I know we really disagreed sharply, but is the relationship okay? And you ask that because you want it to be. And we think about those questions and we think about that scenario, which no doubt has played out many times in your life. And you want to have that reconciliation once again with that person. Rarely, though, do we think of that relative to our relationship with God. Do you think about that relative to the relationship that your unbelieving friend has with God? God is not here simply to serve us. He does. He loves us and he cares for us, but he means to reconcile a relationship. So if someone ever goes to God in their own works and merits and said, God, are we okay? The answer is no, we're not. We're not at all. God is holy and we are sinful. The relationship is broken and we can't do anything ourselves to fix it. We'll talk about this more in chapter 10, but maybe a word ahead of time now. We call people to Christ. We're not calling them to sit down for some therapy about their life. We're not calling them to self-help or self-betterment. We're calling them to cry out to God for mercy. and to seek forgiveness from their sins, because that's the main problem. We are not saved from a tough life. We're not saved from just some general hardships that we experience. We're saved from a dead heart and a mountain of sin. We need reconciliation. And the Bible's clear there is one way for this. It's through Jesus and his sacrifice. It's through the cross and the resurrection. That's how you're made right with God. And what you do from that point forward is an expression of your joy in it. Of course I would offer him my life and my obedience. Look at what he's done for me. In chapters 8 through 10, we see very clearly that there's a better way for us to fix our relationship with God. It's not the old covenant expectations. It's what Jesus has done and brought himself. Now, this doesn't mean that those in the Old Testament were saved by those animal sacrifices. They weren't. They weren't saved by any of those sacrifices. They also looked ahead to Christ. It'll say in chapter 10, the types and shadows, the blood of bulls and goats does not take away sins, but it does point to the one who does, the sacrifice of Christ. The new covenant brought by Jesus is far better than the old, and the old anticipated the new. It longed for the new. An Old Testament believer didn't think that the shed blood of the bull saved them. It was obedience unto God's word, but it expected and hoped for a better sacrifice. As cloudy as that may have been to them, we need something better. We need something permanent. They hoped in Jesus, even though they may not have understood him fully. We have a better covenant. We have a better one because we see it clearly. But I would imagine, maybe you're like me, you have spent some of your time, maybe, as a religious person or even involved in a church, assuming that you've got to bring your works to God and say, is this enough? Will this be enough? Will this be adequate for your love and care? And of course, the answer to that is no, it's not. And then one day, God in his grace revealed to you, you're not under a covenant of works. You're under a covenant of grace. He's brought grace to you. Don't trust in yourself. Trust in what Christ has done. God's not suspicious towards you at all. He loves you without condition in Christ. Do you believe that? Do you believe now that the motivation that you have unto holiness is the Holy Spirit's work in you? That God has now written his laws and his desires on your heart? A covenant now, where works are very important, but not as a way to be saved or favored, but as a sign that you are saved and are favored by God. Our works are not an effort to earn God's love, but a sign that we have it upon us. Secondly, better promises. Why is this new covenant necessary? Well, it's always been necessary. The old covenant was an incomplete covenant. It was a covenant that anticipated something more. If the first covenant had been faultless, the author says, well, there would be no occasion for a second. But there was an occasion for a second. And so now he goes in and quotes the prophet Jeremiah. Jeremiah, we often refer to as the weeping prophet. That's a designation because of the difficulty of the ministry that he had. He had a tough task, and for the most part, nobody listened to what he said. And yet Jeremiah was tremendously faithful. Jeremiah saw a day that was coming soon when the southern kingdom would be destroyed, when idolatry, it was already rampant, but it would continue even more. But he did what so many of those Old Testament prophets did. He looked past that, and he knew that there was a day when God was going to restore, and he was going to reconcile once again. And so that's where he gives in chapter 31 this wonderful anticipation of a new covenant and begins to describe it for us. And one of the central pieces of that new covenant that we enjoy was the fact that the law was not external to us on tablets. He wrote it on our heart, which is at the same time a tremendous conviction for when we don't obey and a motivation for us to obey. He's written that desire and those truths on your heart, it says. Therefore, making that first covenant obsolete. You see all the features here. I'm not going to go into them in much detail. This new covenant reconciles. It's going to bring a northern and southern kingdom back together. It's going to bring tribes, nations, and tongues together. It has that kind of reconciliation. And it's going to bring an inward transformation. The external will now be internal. Here's a parenthesis, Westminster, if you're not familiar with the parenthesis. Sometimes in sermons, I have a parenthesis. It deals with the passage, but it's kind of not all about the passage either, but I think it's appropriate to mention it. One of the wonderful doctrines of the Reformation is what we call the priesthood of all believers. And I think that actually intersects with our passage a little bit here. Here's how J.V. Fesco defines it. The doctrine of the priesthood of all believers states that all believers in Christ share in his priestly status. Therefore, there is no special class of people who mediate the knowledge, presence, and forgiveness of Christ to the rest of believers. And all believers have the right and authority to read, interpret, and apply the teachings of Scripture. You may hear in this a reaction to Roman Catholic thinking that no, you need a mediator, an earthly priest, to mediate your relationship with God. You need them to give you the Lord's Supper. You need them to mediate the forgiveness of sins. You can't really come to him, but only through a mediator, an earthly person, as it were. Protestants, we don't believe that. We don't believe that there's a mediation. We have Jesus. We go straight to him. We have a veil that's torn. We can walk into the presence of God because of the work of Christ. In just a few minutes, we're going to celebrate the Lord's Supper, and very intentionally and symbolically, I'm not going to stand in front of the table, which is a table, by the way, and not an altar. It's a table. I'm going to stand behind the table. And yes, the elders are going to come forward and then distribute them to you, but it's as if you are coming forward. You don't need me to mediate your relationship. You can come. I hope that your pastors are important in your life, but you don't need me to explain everything to you about what the Bible says and the theology we believe. You need to study that for yourself. I'm not the only one that can pray to God on your behalf. You can pray to God on your behalf and on behalf of the people that you love. That's the priesthood of all believers. Martin Luther, very helpfully, talks about the priesthood of all believers when he says this, "I am my own priest." It means, though, I am in a community of believers. God has so tempered the body that we are all priests to each other. We stand before God and intercede for one another. We proclaim God's word to one another, and we celebrate his presence among us in worship, praise, and fellowship. Moreover, our priestly ministry does not terminate upon ourselves. It propels us into the world in service and witness. That's a loaded quotation. I'm going to give it 30 seconds, okay? And this is what Luther is saying. You are a priest. We do believe in a priesthood of all believers, but that ministry is not meant just for you and your Bible out on a mountaintop. It's meant for you and your Bible with other believers, praying for them and interceding for them and caring for them. As again, I know I'm pushing our discipleship groups a lot. Don't you see how it intersects with the passage? I'm not just coming up with this. Be involved in a Sunday school class in a small group. It's another outworking of the things that we're talking about here. Okay, close parenthesis. The fourth aspect of this new covenant is, do you see how generous it is? I will be merciful toward their iniquities. I will forgive their sins. It gives us, the covenant gives you assurance. Do you see that? It's too much of a burden, Westminster, to think that your feelings have always got to be exactly strong and perfect. That's not the expectation. It's think about the covenant made with you. Think about Christ who's died for you. That's where the strength is. And here are those better promises from Jeremiah 31. I will make this covenant, God says. I will engrave my laws on their hearts. I will be their God and they will be my people. I will make myself known to the last as well as the greatest. I will be merciful and I will forget their sins. It's not to say that Old Testament believers did not enjoy many of these things. They did. But the unique part of it is the writing things on our heart, the ministry of the Holy Spirit for us. It's not, once again, that the old covenant was bad. It was incomplete. And do you see what we get to enjoy? As New Testament believers, we have a new heart, and God has written all of his laws on it. It's not just foreign, it's internal. Therefore, as Mark read for us in our assurance of pardon, if anyone is in Christ, he is a new creation. The old has gone, behold, the new has come. And what's interesting about that passage is it's not just saying that you, individual Christian, are new creations. We are new creations. Even more than that, we are caught up in a new creation. We're enjoying the benefits of this redeemed world even now, all through Jesus. Or as Martin Luther so wonderfully says, the love of God does not find, but creates that which is pleasing to it. The love of God creates you into this. He didn't find lovable people to ordain into ministry. He creates them by his grace. And that's exactly what we are. We must be careful, though, Westminster, not to overstate the differences of the old covenant so as to assume they were all legalistic people. They weren't. These believers in the Old Testament, many of whom we'll study in chapter 11, loved God deeply and dearly, followed him, trusted in his promises. The blessing we experience is more clarity to what those promises mean. That's the point. God has given us a power through his Holy Spirit to obey. And isn't that wonderful? He cares about our obedience still. He lavishly gives his mercy, just as he always has. And I will remember their sins no more, it says. In Christ, God promises to completely forget our sin. Completely. Not because he doesn't care about it, but because Jesus has covered it over and washed it away. Do you know how many sins were forgiven by the sum total of all the Old Testament sacrifices? How many sins were forgiven by all the blood of animals shed? Zero. None. They were not forgiven by that blood. Not one sin was forgiven by the Old Testament sacrifices. All of the sins of God's people for all time and all ages are forgiven in Christ. It's his sacrifice. What can wash away my sin? Nothing but the blood of Jesus. It's a song that we sing and enjoy, but an Old Testament believer could sing it all the same. What can wash away my sin? Nothing, nothing at all but the blood of Christ. That means that Abraham's sins and Moses' sins and Aaron's sins and Joshua's sins and David's sins were not forgiven by those animal sacrifices. They were forgiven by the sacrifice of Christ on the cross, applied back to them. That's the fulfillment of a better covenant. That's pointing us to Jesus as he continues to minister for us in heaven now. And wouldn't you know it, even this morning in just a minute, we get to participate in something that is really just a copy and a picture of something that's more beautiful and wonderful that we will get to enjoy one day. This is an appetizer, as we often refer to it as. It's God, through Christ, ministering to us, reminding us of what Jesus has done, but also telling us, but just wait. There's a meal even more wonderful than you can imagine that we will all enjoy together when Christ takes us to be with him, the marriage supper of the Lamb. This is a taste of that. It's a picture of that. It's Jesus will be there, just as we commune with him in the meal today. So we look back at the cross to see our pardon. We look forward to a meal that we can celebrate together. And we can do all of this with hope because of Christ. Let's pray. Heavenly Father, we thank you for our time in your word this morning. Would you be with us now as we come to this table? Lord, would you increase our faith? Would you remind us of all these elements and all that they mean? And Lord, would you nourish us by your grace? It's in Christ's name we pray. Amen.
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A treasury of great hymns. A blind hymn writer was asked if she believed we'll recognize each other in heaven. In reply, Fanny Crosby wrote her testimony song, giving a vivid picture of heaven. But, she said, I long to see my Savior first of all. Listen for the story of this great gospel song as Bob Jones University presents A Treasury of Great Hymns.

0: Hello, this is Charles Kelsch. In our many conversations with the late Dr. Al Smith on this series, he often said he felt it was his responsibility to pass on to others the blessing he'd received from the hymns. Today, by recording, we're going to hear his account of one of those blessings, Fanny Crosby's gospel song, My Savior First of All.
1: A very interesting life, of course, blind from the time she was perhaps, I guess 6-7 weeks old. Some inflammation in the eyes, nothing serious in our day. But somehow somebody had a remedy back there, and when it was all over, infection had set in both of the little eyes, and when it was all over, great scar tissue had formed. And so it meant Fanny Crosby would be blind all of her life. That is, blind physically. But you often find that God makes up for it so many different ways. Fanny often, when folks would say, don't you wish you were born with your normal sight and could have kept it? And she often said, well, I never questioned God. And think of the blessings that I would have missed if I had had my sight. This was Fanny Crosby. But, you know, she enjoyed visiting the Bible conferences, which had just started back in those days. Before that, they had the Brush Arbor meetings. Mm-hmm. They had the camp meetings. But then Chautauqua came along. This was the inspiration for Dwight L. Moody's Northfield. And it was something just a little higher grade, something that would be kept open longer in the summer. Eventually, Chautauqua, of course, trained groups to go all over our country and had a great impact upon early America. And Fanny would visit these Bible conferences, and, of course, each summer she'd spend at least a week at Chautauqua. And Chautauqua's still going. I took a visit there this past summer to look around. Of course, it deals in many other things. There isn't too much space left for the gospel today. Oh, no. But back in those days, it was number one. And, of course, Fanny was there. She had been with John R. Sweeney, who was a Christian musician. He lived in Chester, Pennsylvania. He had led some bands during the Civil War and was at the academy in Chester. And so they had heard the preacher preach on heaven. You know, I don't hear many sermons today on heaven. Folks forget that we're only strangers and pilgrims here.
2: That's right.
1: And, of course, we haven't heard much about that other place either, have we? You know what I mean?
2: Yes.
1: And yet they're real. Both of them real. Mm-hmm. And to Fanny, of course, this was such a wonderful, wonderful thing to look forward to, heaven. Mm. As she often said, it will be wonderful when I get there. And after this sermon, John R. Sweeney was talking with Fanny, and they were rejoicing in the fact that God had prepared such a wonderful place. And he said to her, Fanny, you know, you've never seen really a human being. You could see the first few weeks of your life, but you don't remember that, I'm sure. But have you ever thought, will you be able to recognize the Lord when you see him? And she said, John, you know, I don't think I'm going to have any trouble at all recognizing the Lord Jesus. But, you know, I've just figured this way. If there might be some doubt, I'm going to go up to the one that I think is the Lord Jesus and say, may I look at your hands? And, John, when I see the print of the nails in his hands, I'll know it's my blessed Lord Jesus.
2: Amen.
1: And John R. Sweeney said, Fanny, this was worth the trip up here this year. Why don't you write a poem about it? And George Stebbins, who told me this story, said, Fanny was always the kind to keep you a little bit in the air once in a while and said, well, I'm awful tired right now, John, and I've got to get my sleep. Good night. And she had gone into her little cabin, gone to sleep. John R. Sweeney said, I didn't sleep much that night. I kept saying, Lord, wake her up. Make her write that poem. Said, sure enough, on my way to breakfast, she recognized my footfall, and she said, John, come over here. Said, you got a pencil and paper ready? Said, yeah. It's all right. John R. Sweeney said, she quoted the words to me. He said, I'll never forget. He said, they began to sing the moment she opened her mouth, when my life work is ended, and I cross the swelling tide, when the bright and glorious morning I shall see, I shall know my Redeemer when I reach the other side, and his smile will be the first to welcome me. I shall know him, and redeemed by his side I shall stand. I shall know him by the print of the nails in his hand.
0: The late Dr. Al Smith, by recording, as he gave us his account of the writing of My Savior First of All. 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
9: The book of Romans, chapter 12. Romans, chapter 12. Just want to read just a few verses in your hearing. In Romans, chapter 12. The reading begins at verse 1. And it reads thusly. I beseech you, therefore, brethren, by the mercies of God, that ye present your bodies a living sacrifice, holy, acceptable unto God, which is your reasonable service. And be not conformed to this world, but be ye transformed by the renewing of your mind, that ye may prove what is that good and acceptable and perfect will of God. Romans chapter 12, verses 1 and 2. And from these verses, I'd like to appeal to you with this subject. Lord, change me now. Lord, change.

0: I pray now, Lord, that you would allow this word to minister to us individually and collectively. Touch us where we need to be touched. And if there be anyone, Lord, under the sound of my voice, without a personal relationship with you, that, Lord, they would come to the saving knowledge of the Lord Jesus Christ. And then, Lord, for every confessing believer, where change needs to take place, I pray, Lord, that through the indwelling of your Holy Spirit, that change would take place. And then, Lord, you would grant us an even closer walk with thee. Thank you now, Lord. And as always, it is my expressed desire that when you give me the opportunity to present your word, that I decrease and you increase. And in so doing, these thy sheep will see less of me, but more of thee. For these things I ask in the name of Jesus, our risen Christ, and soon coming King. And I say amen, amen, and amen. Lord, change me now.
1: Amen.
0: I would submit to you that there are some people who may consider themselves to be absolutely content just the way they are. And as a result, they see no need for a change. And those who go about from day to day without Christ in their life may think that all is well. We sang the song, "It Is Well With My Soul." But there are some who, and many, who are going about from day to day without Christ in their life, and they would have you believe that all is well. The sad thing about this type of attitude and with this mindset, they've already made up in their mind that this is the way it is, and unfortunately, some have made their way into the church. And when a person comes into the church with a worldly mindset and they remain in that state, listen to me carefully, they can wreak havoc within the body of Christ.
2: Yes.
0: And this happens because they have not undergone a change of both their heart and their mind, and they can only continue on the way they are. But to have that change that impacts the heart, the mind, that can only be done by the Holy Spirit. And I say to you, you cannot serve God effectively and sincerely without your heart and mind being changed. Heard a song that I love to listen to. It's a wonderful testimony that says you can't do right with a do wrong mind. However, if you desire to serve the Lord in spirit and in truth, and be blessed beyond measure, just ask the Lord to change me now. Let's look at these verses. The Apostle Paul is the writer. And in Romans chapter 12, beginning at verse 1, running all the way through chapter 15, verse 13, the Apostle Paul discusses how righteousness is practiced. That's what he's talking about. Chapter 12, running all the way through chapter 15, verse 13, he discusses how righteousness is practiced. And in chapter 12, these first two verses, he points out how righteousness is applicable in our personal lives. This is what I want to deal with. Let's look at this again. Lord, change me now. Listen to what Paul says. I beseech you. In other words, I urge you, I encourage, I counsel you. Therefore, brethren, he says now, by the mercies of God. Let me stop right there. Paul says, I beseech you. All right. He says now, I'm urging you. The Greek word is parakaleo. Parakaleo. I beseech you, I urge you, I encourage you. Therefore, brethren, by the mercies of God. What are the mercies of God? His love,

0: grace, his kindness. Thank you, Lord. He says, I beseech you therefore, brethren, by the mercies of God, watch this now, that ye present your bodies a living sacrifice. Now, this word present here, I want you to make sure that you get this. In the Old Testament, this word present was often used as a technical term for a priest. They were placing an offering on the altar. And it meant to surrender or to yield. And for us, it means to surrender or yield as members of God. We want to present, as he says here, our bodies. Watch this. Present your bodies a living sacrifice. This is as opposed to the dead animals that had to be sacrificed. Remember, a lamb would be slain and sacrificed. But we are to present our bodies as a living sacrifice. Listen to how we're to do that. Holy. Did you get that? The word holy here, the Greek word, is pronounced hagios. I'll spell that for you. Hagios. H-A-G-I-O-S. Hagios. Holy means to set apart. That's how we're to present our bodies. Holy. Hagios. Set apart. Acceptable unto God. Thank you, Lord. And listen what he says here. Which is your reasonable service. Did you get that? It's our logical service to present our bodies holy, hagios, set apart, acceptable unto God. And he says, it makes sense. It's reasonable. It's logical. I want you to get this. When we present our bodies to our God as a living sacrifice, this is a decisive decision that we make. Again, I say it's a living sacrifice in contrast to the dead animal sacrifices under the old covenant. And it is our reasonable service. It is intelligent. It's rational. And it is deliberate that we're presenting ourselves to God holy. Hagios, set apart. Watch this. And be not conformed to this world. I want to encourage each and every person listening as believers in Christ. I encourage you to be a non-conformist. Did you get that? And be not conformed to this world. Be a non-conformist. The world would have you believe that lying, cheating, stealing is okay. That's just one set of things. Be a non-conformist. To have you thinking that lying, stealing, cursing, and swearing is okay. That's the world. We are in the world, but not of the world. Therefore, be a non-conformist. But I want you to see something here. I want you to see what's really going on in the next part of this verse. Pay attention in verse 2. He says, now after we present our bodies a living sacrifice, hagios, holy, set apart, acceptable. When we do that, it is acceptable to God, our bodies, when we sacrifice that way. And it is logical, it's reasonable, it's intelligent to do so, it's rational. We become nonconformists to this world. And actually the word world here means this age. Because in this age that we're living, I heard the deacon in his prayer saying to those who may be confused about gender identity, those who are confused about things that the world says is okay. But we are going to be nonconformists. But watch this, this great coordinated conjunction in verse 2. But be ye transformed. The word in the Greek here for transform is pronounced metamorpho. I'll spell it for you. M-E-T-A-M-O-R-P-H-O-O. I want you to get it. Metamorpho. M-E-T-A-M-O-R-P-H-O-O. From which we get the English word metamorphosis. Listen. He said, but be ye transformed, metamorpho. Transform. A metamorphosis takes place. But listen how it takes place. By the renewing of your mind. Did you get that? We're admonished in Scripture to let this mind be in us, which was also in Christ Jesus. When a metamorphosis takes place, listen to this. This word metamorpho, from which we get our word metamorphosis, means that there is an outward change, but the change first takes place on the inside. Paint a visual for you. The beautiful butterfly that you see flying around was not always that butterfly, but a metamorphosis went through when there's that cocoon. We see the caterpillar, and then this thing blossoms into a butterfly. The metamorphosis takes place on the inside, and for us, the transformation has to start on the inside. And then when it takes place on the inside, the outside will reflect the inward change. I recall in the Word of God where it says, therefore, if any man be in Christ, he is a new creature, a new creation. All things are passed away. Behold, all things are become new. That inward change, that metamorphosis takes place on the inside. And when that change takes place on the inside, the outward man is going to show evidence of it. If you say you've been changed, there ought to be a visible sign of recognition by those around you. If you have not gone through a metamorphosis, that inward change, if you've not become a new creature in Christ, then your outward display, your outward walk, your outward talk, means that you're not a nonconformist, but you're conforming to the world. You can't say that you've been changed. And I know that in this flesh we're all going to have struggles, but listen, greater is he that is within you and in me than he that's in the world. You can't say that you've undergone this metamorphosis, this metamorpho, this change on the inside, if on the outside, that vocabulary that you use when you said you were in the world, you still use that. If you still go to those places where you know you shouldn't go, but you're still going, you need to question yourself, has a change taken place on the inside? We're still going to have some struggles because we're in this flesh, but greater is he that is within you in me than he that is in the world. You got to be a nonconformist, but you got to make sure that the transformation is taking place. Well, Pastor, how did that take place? I heard Jesus in a discussion with a man named Nicodemus say, ye must be born again. Yes. Nicodemus had a question. How can a man be born again? Can he enter into his mother's womb the second time? No, that's not what Jesus is talking about. Jesus was hitting on that metamorpho, that change that takes place on the inside. Ye must be born again. And when you've been born again, it will be evident. Your vocabulary will change. Your walk will change. Your behavior, your mannerism will change. The way you interact with other people will change. Why? Because you've been transformed. But listen, Paul says, but be ye transformed by the renewing of your mind. That's where the center of this change is going to take place. Did you get that? I told you before, the battle of spiritual warfare is either won or lost right here in this mind. Be ye transformed by the renewing. Again, I say, therefore, if any man be in Christ, he is what? A new creature. You got a different mindset. The things you used to do when you're in the world, you don't want to do those no more. Some of the places you used to go, your feet just won't head in that direction anymore. My. Some of those things you used to watch, you won't want to watch those no more. Why? Because a metamorphosis has taken place. Praise God. Be ye transformed by the renewing of your mind. I say again, you can't do right with a do wrong mind. And Lord, I just want to be right. Not going to get it right every time, but Lord, I have the desire. I want to do right. And because of he who indwells me, the third person of the Trinity, the precious Holy Spirit, tell you what, if you live a surrendered life, oh, there's going to be a difference. And it's going to be noticeable. Someone will say, man, I remember when you used to do such and such, and you don't even want to go that place. No. Then you come back with the sermon I heard the preacher preach years ago, say, that was then, this is now. Then if they want to know why you don't have that desire, you say, because a metamorphosis has taken place. I've been transformed. I got a different mindset now. I know the reality of, therefore, if any man be in positional word in Christ, he's a new creature, a new creation. Old things, that was then, have passed away. And Paul says this, listen, he says, old things have passed away. The Greek text emphasizes it this way. There is a decisive break with those ungodly things of the past. Oh yeah, I know in this flesh, things can be pulling and prodding. But again, greater is he that is within you and me that is in the world, the precious Holy Spirit. Said, be ye transformed by the renewing of your mind. Watch this. That ye may do what? Prove. In other words, that you may ascertain in your dedication to doing what God would have you to do, gives the ability and the discernment to obey the will of God in your life, so that you may prove what is that good and acceptable. Do you see that? And perfect, complete will of God. Yes, Lord, we fall short. Romans 3:23, for all have sinned and come short of the glory of God. But again, I keep pounding it in you. Got to. Greater is he that is within you that's in me than he that's in the world. And if there's that struggle going on, and you say, Lord, I want to do what you would have me to do, then cry out, Lord, change me now. Change me now. A person that's in the world first needs to surrender their life to the Lord. And when they surrender their life to the Lord, I mean, you got to sell out. Don't come with this easy believism, half-stepping. Lord, I recognize that I'm a sinner in need of a Savior. Lord, I confess my sins. I ask for forgiveness of my sins. Come into my life. And oh, when you invite him in, then the Holy Spirit will come in and indwell you. And you allow him to change you, see? Man can't change you spiritually. This has to be the work of the Holy Spirit. That's why he says, be ye transformed, metamorphosed. And Lord, when that change takes place, others will see and they will know that a change has taken place in your life. And so I ask you now, as you examine your own self in light of this world, can you say that a change has taken place in your life?
1: Hallelujah.
0: Can you say that you know without a shadow of a doubt that a metamorphosis has taken place on the inside of you? Do you know for sure that you've been born again? Praise the Lord. Lord, change me now. See, you got to have that desire to want to change. And boy, I tell you, there is joy in serving the living Lord Jesus Christ. There's joy. Yeah. Some folks think that Christians don't have fun. Well, I do. I enjoy. I'm having joy unspeakable, as the psalmist said, and full of glory. Because I know I've been changed. There's a song that said, I know I've been changed. I know I've been changed. And Lord, I thank you for it. And one day, each and every one of us, even for those who don't want to change, the scripture says there's going to come a day when every knee is going to have to bow. Every tongue must confess that Jesus Christ is Lord. But Lord, when I stand before you, oh, I'm waiting to hear those comforting words. Well done, good and faithful servant. And you're not going to stand before the Lord and hear those words if the metamorphosis hadn't taken place. Lord, while we have an opportunity, the blood is still running warm in our veins. I don't know where this message will be heard. I know it'll be heard somewhere around the world in the coming days, weeks, months, and maybe years. But I say now, if you desire, Invite the Lord into your heart. And I hope you do desire, simply because we know the wages of sin is death, but the gift of God is of eternal life through Jesus Christ, our Thank Lord. You, and again, if you don't know the Lord personally for yourself, there is a day of accountability coming. And you think you can live any kind of way now? But oh, my. God and his settled disposition against ungodliness and unrighteousness. Write this down. Some of you may remember Romans chapter 1, verse 18. Romans 1, 18 is God's settled disposition against all ungodliness and unrighteousness. And the verse reads this way: for the wrath of God is revealed from heaven against all unrighteousness and ungodliness of men who hold the truth in unrighteousness. Did you get that? For the wrath of God is revealed from heaven against all ungodliness and unrighteousness of men who hold the truth in unrighteousness. This is God's settled disposition against those two ungodly things. Those things that are ungodly, those things that are unrighteous. But Lord, while the blood is still running warm in our veins, somebody needs to cry out, Lord, change me now. I pray that this word is resonating in your heart and mind. I pray that you will consider that we are to present our bodies a living sacrifice, hagios, holy, set apart, acceptable unto God. And Paul says this is our reasonable service. It's logical.
1: Reasonable service.
0: Thank you, Lord. It's rational. It's intelligent.
1: Thank
0: Amen.
1: You, Pastor. Thank you.
0: And don't be a conformist, and be not conformed to this world. Coordinated conjunction, but be ye transformed. Metamorpho. Hey, by the renewing of your mind. Hey, Lord. Thank you, Lord.
1: Thank you.
0: I hear you, D.
1: Thank you, Pastor.
0: Yes, sir. If I have to go, I'll go by myself. But I'm so happy that there are others on this Christian journey with me. And Lord, I can't make this journey.
1: You're the only one.
0: Can't make this journey by myself. Thank you for the indwelling of the Holy Spirit. Would you pray with me? Our Father in heaven, I thank you so much for your word today, Lord. I thank you, Lord, and I believe that there's someone out there, Lord, who may be listening, even if not now, in the future, who will cry out, Lord, change me now. And I thank you for being such a merciful God that, Lord,
1: thank you, Lord,
0: that the sinner man, woman, boy, or girl who desires to surrender their life to you, you said, Lord, that if you come to me, come to you, you will in no wise cast them out. And I thank you for that. But Lord, we recognize that you are the great change maker. And I give you all praise, all honor, and all glory. Lord, change me now.
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1: Welcome to Moment of Truth with Evangelist Dean Presnell. 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And now, Evangelist Dean Presnell with Moment of Truth.

Our Heavenly Father, as we come to you today, Lord, with a message, I pray, God, that you'd bless those, Lord, who have tuned this way to hear the message. God, you'd open your word to their heart. Lord, I pray for that person that's lost, you would save them. I pray for that person that's saved, you would encourage their hearts, Lord. And then, God, we pray for the sick and afflicted. God, that you'd touch them today, not able to go to the house of the Lord. Please bless them, God. We love you and we thank you, Lord, for this open door of preaching and broadcasting. In Jesus' name we pray.

Well, amen. We want to welcome you once again to the Moment of Truth radio broadcast, and I appreciate you for giving us a part of your morning. By the help of the Lord, we want to bring a message out of 1 Samuel chapter number 1, verses 18 through 20, and we want to deal with the thought of a mother's love. And we trust this message will be a blessing to you and encouragement. If you'd like to have a copy of any of the messages you've heard us preach, we'll be glad to send you a copy upon your request. If you'd love to, or if you'd like to just correspond with us, that would mean so much to me. It encourages our hearts as we try to endeavor to do the work of God, and knowing that you're praying for us and standing with us. My friend, listen, we need the help of those who pray. And so I appreciate your prayers. And then also I want to say thank you to those of you who help us financially, amen, to pay for the radio time. Thank you from the depths of our heart. This morning we want to invite you to True Gospel Baptist Church. If you don't have a home church, you'll come out and be with us. Our Sunday school's at 10. Our morning worship is at 11. Evening worship is at 6 and prayer room a quarter till. And then we have prayer and Bible study on Wednesday nights at 7 o'clock. And we'd love for you to come out and be with us. And if you can't come, please pray. That's the Lord's will to be done at True Gospel Baptist Church. We appreciate you so very much, and we appreciate your prayers. We're going to hear a song by Tim and Sandra Hughes, dear friends of ours, and we appreciate them in the depths of our heart. And we trust this song will be a blessing to you as they sing.

Well, amen. We're looking, please, in 1 Samuel chapter number 1, verses 18 and 20. Wherefore it came to pass, when the time was come about after Hannah had conceived, that she bare a son and called his name Samuel, saying, because I have asked him of the Lord. In verse number 20, we find that the Lord had heard Hannah's prayer. My friend, any time that you begin to pray and call on God by faith, He hears the prayers of the saints of God. Whenever there's a mother's cry, my friend, offered up on behalf of her children or asking God for children, my friend, it's a blessing to know that we have a Heavenly Father that hears that prayer. We live in a time where people no longer want children like they once did. They'd rather have a pet in the house and have a career or have a freedom in the world that they can go to and fro. But there was a time, my friend, when every young lady wanted to get married and have a family and start a life and have children. Oh, thank God for those children. The Bible said they're an inheritance of the Lord that's been given to mankind. Now, when we look in the first chapter of the book of Samuel, we find that this book opens with prayer. We find that Hannah is praying and asking God for a man child. But we also find while she's praying that Israel is praying for a king. Oh, do you see the contrast between the two? One is praying, my friend, for the will of God to be done. The others, my friend, is praying for the will of man above that of God Almighty. And oh, how it cost Israel, my friend, whenever they had asked for the king, King Saul. And my friend, they no longer wanted God to tabernacle among them. The Bible tells us in this precious book, my friend, that these two books, 1 and 2 Samuel, as 1 Samuel opens with prayer, we find that 2 Samuel chapter 24, verse 25, closes in prayer. As Samuel, my friend, has recorded the events of the Lord, my friend, and all that God has done, it begins with prayer and it ends with prayer. My friend, so it is with our life today. My friend, as we pray for one another and pray for our church and we pray for our families and individuals, we start out in prayer and may we end our life, thank God, in prayer to the Lord. Now the Bible says, my friend, that wherefore it came to pass in verse number 20, when the time was come after that Hannah had conceived, that she bare a son and called his name Samuel, saying, because I've asked him of the Lord. I'm glad that God hears our prayers. I'm glad that God answers our prayers, and God is able to meet every need if we trust Him. Now remember, friend, her name in the Hebrew means a favored of God or the grace of God. She's asking God for a man child. And she said, Lord, if you'll give me this child, if you'll lend him to me, I'll give him back to you all the days of his life. When I begin to read this and make a study of it, I found out, my friend, that as she was building a throne, my friend, upon the promise of God Almighty. And God was building this throne, this prophet, are you listening, upon a woman's cry. When a woman, my friend, takes her exalted position before God, God will build her an honored position in her life. Isn't that a blessing to know that? You say, preacher, you don't have any scripture for that. What about Proverbs 31 and verse number 10? Who can find a virtue? Woman, for her price is far above rubies. There is no price, my friend, that you can pay for a virtuous woman. There's no price that you can come up with, my friend, to would match the wealth. Amen. That she is priceless. Her character is priceless because she is virtuous. Amen. My friend, may I say in 1 Samuel chapter number 1 that God hears her prayer and God answers her prayer. Look at verse number 28. Therefore also I have lent him to the Lord. As long as he liveth, he shall be lent to the Lord, and he worshiped the Lord there. The Bible said, my friend, that Elkanah and Hannah, my friend, worshiped God before Samuel was born. They worshiped God after Samuel was born. You see, the Bible tells us that we are to, my friend, train up a child in the way
that he should go. Amen. This speaks of dedication. Samuel was dedicated to God as a little baby, and she keeps her promise to the Lord. Are you listening? And there are people today, my friend, as they promise God things and then they don't fulfill those promises. Elkanah had charged Hannah, my friend, to remember the promise that she had made unto God. And when she had weaned the child, she brought him to the temple. And there, my friend, he stayed with the priest Eli. Amen. Until God had called him to be a prophet in the middle of the night. The Bible said, my friend, that he'd received the instruction of a mother's heart. Boy, isn't that a blessing to be able to, my friend, to be able to look back and say, thank God for a mother that loved me. Thank God for a mother that cared about me. Thank God for a mother that would weep over me and try to meet the needs of my life. Oh, friend, if you've got a mother like that today, you are to thank God for them. Be good to them. Amen. Especially on this Mother's Day. And spend time with them. Someone said, well, preacher, I give mama a card or I bought mama a gift. Well, my friend, that's wonderful. But how much more would it mean to her if you just spend some time and slow down and take some time to let her know that you love her. Amen. The Bible said, my friend, that Hannah rejoiced in chapter number 2 and verse number 1. Anytime God answers prayer, there's rejoicing that follows. Are you listening? Oh, yes. She said, there is none holy as the Lord, for there is none besides thee. Neither is there any rock like our God. What a blessing. Amen. Well, she praises God for answering prayer. She praises God for meeting the need in her family. I think about so many times when I was a boy, my friend, how that when you get out and my friend, you'd come in late and you could hear your mama praying or your daddy praying, or my friend, they had the door shut and you knew what they were doing on the other side. Thank God. I'm telling you, friend, that is a blessing. Amen. That's a blessing for you and I to look back on that. And it teaches us to raise our families in the same manner of prayer. Cover them with prayer. Amen. Thank God Almighty. The Bible tells us in Ecclesiastes 12 and verse number 1. He shows us the teaching of a mother's heart. Remember now thy creator in the days of thy youth, while the evil days come not, nor the years draw nigh, when thou shalt say, I have no pleasure in them. There is a time whenever God gives you youth. You're young, you're strong, you're starting out in life, and it's such a blessing, young person, to have that time. But you better be careful, amen, that you don't become as a fool, amen, or become foolish in your youth and do things, my friend, that you would regret the rest of your life, amen. That mother, she said, remember, amen. She's reminding them of the commandment of God in Ecclesiastes 12:1. Remember now thy creator in the days of thy youth. So it's up to that dad and that mother to take those children to church. It's up to that dad and that mother to train them up in the fear and admonition of the Lord. That one day when they, my friend, after they're saved and they raise a family, they'll raise them for the glory of God in the same way that their mother and dad raised them. What a blessing. Amen. She dedicated Samuel to God. She kept her promise. Verse number 29. Amen. As she brought him to the Lord and dedicated him to God. Oh, what a blessing that is. And then in 1 Samuel chapter 2, verses 1 through 18, we see the life of Samuel as he ministers unto the Lord. Amen. Now someone said, preacher, what happened to Hannah? Did she fade away from the life of Samuel? No, friend. When she brought him to the temple, the Bible said that she remembered him and she brought him a coat and she loved her child. She would come to see him often, amen, as he served the Lord. Isn't that a blessing to know that, my friend, a mother's love is that real? In chapter number 1 and verse 19, and they rose up early in the morning early and worshiped before the Lord and returned and came to their house to Ramoth. And Elkanah knew Hannah his wife, and the Lord remembered her.
The Bible said that she would come after God had blessed her with his child and do for him and minister unto him. There's never a time that a mother ever stops being a mother. There could be times in your life where you say, well, I'm grown now and I've got my own family. And hey, mama, she's getting up in years old, but that's still mama. That never changes, friend. That part never goes away. Are you listening? No. She still cares about you and still cares for you. Amen. And she loves my friend, her children, just as she was the first day that she held them in their arms and their hands. Amen. The Bible said in chapter number 2 and verse number 18, but Samuel ministered before the Lord being a child and girded with a linen ephod. Moreover, his mother made him a little coat and brought it to him from year to year when she came up with her husband to offer the yearly sacrifice. She didn't forget her boy. No, and God blessed her. God blessed her with other children. You see, when we yield our heart and life to God, you can't outgive God. It doesn't matter what you give the Lord. He's not going to let you outgive him. But my friend, he always gives more in return. The Bible said in verse 21, and the Lord visited Hannah so that she conceived and bare 3 sons and 2 daughters. What about that? 3 speaks of witness. Are you listening? Or the Trinity and 2 daughters, that speaks of the witness of God. 3 and 2 is the number 5. 5 speaks of grace. The grace of God had never departed from her family. Amen. The child Samuel grew before the Lord. My friend, raise up a child. Raise up a child. The Bible said, remember now thy creator in the days of thy youth. And then in Psalm 71:5, he said, for thou art my hope, O Lord God. Thou art my trust from my youth. I know young people, my friend, that's been saved from about, I don't know, probably 10 years old on up. And they said, preacher's the best decision I ever made in my life. And I've had other young people say, preacher, I've got some wild oats to sow. I've got living to do. I've got to do this at school and that and the other. And I don't have time for God or the church. My friend, listen, when you begin to make those decisions at a young age, they will follow you the rest of your life. We need to remember that training we received from our mothers. We need to remember that training, how she cared for us. And my friend, her wisdom was surpassed by no other except God. He said in Proverbs 22:6, train up a child in the way he should go. When he is old, he will not depart from it. I've had people ask me and say, preacher, I raise my children in church, but they're not serving God. I don't understand. I trained them up in the fear and admonition of the Lord. My friend, that's not what this verse is saying. He's saying they'll never depart from that training. It'll never leave their heart. They may not heed it. They may not follow it. Hey, they may never be saved, but they'll never get away from that gospel, the gospel of the Lord Jesus Christ that was preached to them at a young age. They'll never get away from that truth when mom and daddy brought them to the house of God. You see, Solomon followed up with Proverbs 6:20. My son, keep thy father's commandments and forsake not the law of thy mother. Oh, friend, that love of a mother, that law of God that she teaches us right from wrong and teaches us the way of Christ. What a blessing. Amen. When you go back, my friend, a little over 2,000 years ago, you find there was a mother that stood at the foot of the cross. When the Lord Jesus Christ was hanging between heaven and the earth, dying for the sins of the world. Oh, there was apostles had forsaken him. There were disciples that had left him. And there was the hungry he had fed was no longer there. They were the lepers that were cleansed. Didn't stay at the foot of the cross. No. There was a mother. Oh, that mother, that godly mother by the name of Mary. Amen. She was there. And the Bible said in John 19:25, now there stood by the cross of Jesus, his mother and his mother's sister. You see, Mary, the Bible said that as she stood there and watched her son die for the sins of the world, do you think she pondered these things in her heart? She pondered them in her heart when Christ was born in a manger.
Amen. Hey, whenever he went to the temple and taught at 12 years old, she pondered those things in her heart. What about when he hung up on the cross and he was dying for the sins of the world? She remembered how she cared for that boy, and she remembered how she loved him and nursed him and took care of him. And now he's in pain and suffering. There's nothing she can do about it. And it tears her heart apart. You say, preacher, what does she do in return? She trusts God and accepts the will of God for her life and for the life of her son. Are you listening? But the Bible said Jesus remembered his mother. Then said he to the disciple, John, this was John as he was there at the foot of the cross. The Bible said, then said he in verse 27 to the disciple, behold thy mother. And from that hour, that disciple took her unto his own home. My friend, he made sure that his mother was taken care of because he saw her love there at the foot of the cross. I remember, my friend, as I've talked with my wife and I've talked with others, how that their mothers would sit with them when they were sick. I remember my mother, she raised 11 boys and 5 girls, and there wasn't a one that she either was in the hospital with or beside a bed in the home nursing them while they were sick. Amen. She never left our sides. Why? Because she had the heart and care of a mother. But she had more. She had the teachings of a mother. I read it to you in Ecclesiastes 12:1, to remember now thy creator and the days of thy youth. But in Proverbs 19:18, the Bible said, chasten thy son while there is hope, and let not the soul spare for his crime. I'm amazed today how that people read these best-selling books about how that you shouldn't correct a child, and you certainly shouldn't do it physically. Amen. There's other methods of training that child and chastening that child. Well, I say if that works for your family, that's between you and God. But the Bible said, my friend, we're to chasten that son while there is hope, and let not thy soul spare for his crying. There's never been a whipping I ever got that I didn't deserve, that I can remember, but there was never one I got that I liked. I cried and I wept and begged mama not to do it, but my friend, she whipped me anyway. Why would she do those things? I pleaded with her because, my friend, I was wrong and I needed to know right from wrong, and that was the only way to teach me. Amen. That chastening. Friend, whenever you chasten that child, you love that child. You train that child. You keep them out of harm's way. You don't let them, my friend, be in danger to anything, because, my friend, you make them behave and you make them mind. I got tickled one day there that a young mother I knew in our church said, preacher, I'm not gonna whip my children. I'm gonna go a different route with it, and I'm gonna raise them up. I said, well, that sounds good. And about, I guess it was probably a year and a half, 2 years had passed, and they getting them terrible twos, and I noticed her one day carrying a little switch with her, and I said, what's that all about? And she said, I don't want to talk about it. Amen. Well, you fill in the blank there, friend. She found out, my friend, that when you chasten that youngin, it gets their attention. Cease, my son, he said in Proverbs 19:27, cease, my son, to hear the instruction that causeth to err from the words of knowledge. When a youngin begins to rebel against that mother, when he begins to rebel against that teaching, when he begins to rebel, my friend, against that correction, foolishness is bound up in his heart. Amen. He leaves that word of knowledge, and he follows the dictates of his own heart. And his heart is so foolish and so immature that he can't even make the right decisions for them. Proverbs 25:15 said, foolishness is bound up in the heart of a child. Oh, friend, but the rod of correction shall drive it far from him. Now someone said, preacher, I don't believe in beating my child. What mother would? What father would? Who would want to mistreat a child? Oh, friend, it takes a sick mind of someone to try to harm a child and do it and get pleasure out of it. No, friend. No, that's not what he's talking about at all. The Bible said if you and I are not chastened of God, we're not his sons. Amen. We're not his daughters. He chastens us. This is the way he shows his love for us. And then those tears of a mother. Oh, friend, when I look back, I made my mother weep at times.
I hope you didn't, but I'll have to live with that now as an old man. In Proverbs 19:26, he that wasteth his father chasteth away his mother is a son that causeth shame and bringeth reproach. To cause that mother to weep, my friend, over foolishness. Oh, God, help us. When someone said, well, preacher, mama don't have any feelings. Oh, yes, she's got feelings. You just hadn't recognized them in a long time, friend. Amen. Mary kept all these things and pondered them in her heart in Luke 2 and verse number 19. You see, that mother's love is very deep. And it's very sensitive. Amen. Outside of the Lord Jesus Christ, nobody will love you like a loving mother. Amen. She cares for you and she cares about you. And my friend, when you honor that mother, God made a promise to you and I. He said in Exodus 20 and verse number 12, honor thy father and thy mother that thy days may be long upon the land which the Lord thy God giveth thee. Amen. Here's a commandment with promise. So I close this message with this simple phrase, Happy Mother's Day. One person wrote this down and said, the joys of motherhood are never fully experienced until the children are in bed. Oh, friend, till the last mouth is fed, until the last head is hit the pillow, and then she can lay down and rejoice knowing that her family is okay. Well, my mother's gone on to glory. My wife's mother, others who have gone on. My friend, if you still got your mother today, spend time with her. Let her know you love her. Let her know that you care about her more than you care about anything else. My friend, listen. You'll never know what that'll do for her heart today. Write to me. Let me know you heard this message. I trust it hadn't been scattered. I trust, my friend, that God has helped you and encouraged you. We love you and the Lord loves you. If you're listening to this message and you're lost today, friend, listen, call on Jesus' name. Ask him to forgive you of your sins and to cleanse you from all unrighteousness. He'll do these things for you. Will you trust him by faith? Oh, it's our prayer that you

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2: Welcome to the Breckville Bible College Hour with the president of the college, Dr. Ronald Cook. The Breckville Bible College is an institution training students to contend for the faith and is located in Max Meadows, Virginia. Here is Dr. Ronald Cook.
3: We are continuing in our studies together there on the cultural issues, and we were looking the last time at the Pharisee and the publican, and we were noting the fact that people do not come to God with repentance today, but they teach and preach a God who loves everybody unconditionally. And also we were looking at the fact that the Pharisee was very religious, but he was lost, and that religious people can be lost, and indeed are lost, unless they're justified by faith alone in the finished work of Christ. And we were closing off our broadcast then, noting that the total depravity of man is ignored by the majority of television ministries today, and even in the ministries of many who never appear on television, that the doctrine of the total depravity of man is either repudiated or ignored. However, the news media today constantly deal with law-breaking individuals. A culture can never rise any higher than the church in it. So with a church that either denies the doctrine of total depravity or ignores it, that culture and that church will definitely not know anything about the total depravity of man. The culture, in other words, will never know anything about the total depravity of man if the church in the culture never mentions the subject. As I was looking at this and preparing these thoughts for broadcast, several horrendous crimes have been committed in the United States. One Baptist deacon in Louisiana went on a shooting spree, killing several people, wounding others, and then dying in a hail of bullets as he shot it out with police. The accompanying article, which I read, spoke of the shock and surprise of all the man's friends and neighbors. They said the man was a good man. He was a Baptist deacon for many years. He attended church regularly. He seldom missed the services on Sunday. He sang in the choir. He attended the midweek prayer meeting and Bible study. He never was even known to raise his voice. But he went out into eternity as a mass murderer, shooting it out with police officers to the bitter end. Another man who shot to death six people

We want to ask ourselves, what was the primary function of salt in the ancient world? Well, there, of course, were more than one thing that salt was used for in antiquity, one of which is the same thing that is used today, and that is to give zest or tang to food. And secondly, and in the ancient world, most importantly, salt was used as a preservative. People didn't have refrigerators or freezers in the ancient world, and so if they wanted to keep their food from decaying, becoming rancid, or rotten, they covered it with salt to inhibit decay and rottenness. Thirdly, salt was used to provoke a sense of thirst. And so how does our Lord use this metaphor for his disciples and by extension for us? In the first place, his disciples are supposed to be the kind of people that add zest to this world and to life, that we are to be that tang that makes life more delicious. We are not called to withdraw from the arena of this world. We are not salt simply of the earth, but we are salt for the earth, that we may add this tasteful zest to life itself. Now, sometimes Christians are conceived as being sour pusses, people who are no fun to be around because they seem to be simply dour and not adding any joy or zest to life. Of all people, we should be the most filled with a love of life, and that we should have a contagious sense of the joy of living, that we should add spice to life in this world. And the salt within the salt shaker won't add any zest or spice or taste to anything unless it comes out of the salt shaker. And what Jesus is saying here is that you're supposed to be salt, and you're not supposed to keep your salt in the shaker. It has to be used. But I think more than the metaphor of zest, the principal point of Jesus' use of the term here is with respect to the salt's function as a preservative. I don't know if you've ever thought about it, but one of the tasks of the church is to help keep the world from destroying itself by its own internal corruption. We hear again and again criticisms of historic Christianity, saying that Christianity has brought warfare and pain to the world. It's brought division by its religious zeal. That, in all fairness, is a serious distortion of the historical record. If you look at the history of Western civilization, you will see that by the time Christ came to this planet, the golden age of Greece had turned to rust, and that empire gave way to Rome. And Rome's end was in the same depth of pagan corruption. It's been said of Western philosophy that the intellectual history of the Western world was saved by the intellectual contributions of the Apostle Paul in particular, and of Christianity in general. It's also been said that it was the advent of Christianity that saved

Western culture from pure barbarianism. And if you look over the influence of the Christian church, particularly in the West from the first century till this day, you will see that the Christian church, more than any other institution, was responsible for the inauguration of higher education. The whole university system was the brainchild of the Christian church. It was the Christian church that brought in the high era of the arts throughout history, in music, in painting, and in literature. We look at our culture today in the United States, and we've had historians say that we are living in the post-Christian era. Some have described our culture as neo-pagan. Others have gone further and described it as neo-barbarian. It seemed to me that only barbarians would slaughter their own unborn children at the rate of 1.5 million a year. A nation that tolerates that kind of corruption cannot last. And at the same time as the church is trying to be salt to help preserve our culture, is at the very time that the culture is doing everything in its power to remove the influence of the church from the mainstream of American life. We still have some protection from persecution. We still have freedom to meet for worship. But that freedom is limited by the unspoken sense that as long as we keep to ourselves and stay out of the public square, we will be tolerated. But the minute we take the message of Christ into the arena of the public square, we run head on into the resistance of the pagan culture. When the settlers came to this country and were met by Native Americans, wars broke out between the natives and the settlers. You know the history. You know that the Indians were subdued, and instead of being exterminated, they were allowed to continue to live in America, but only under very strict restrictions as they were placed upon a reservation. To be placed on a reservation was to be placed in a position of isolation outside of the mainstream of cultural life. I'm afraid that that is very much the lot of the Christian church in our day, is that we are allowed to exist as long as we stay on the reservation. If we were salt, like the disciples were salt, if we ventured as boldly into the public square as Paul did, and the early church, we would also experience jail and beatings and persecutions. Make no mistake about it. We have been taught to keep the salt in the salt shaker where it will do no harm. But in spite of the resistance of a culture that is decaying and corrupting, the only thing that keeps it from self-destruction is the influence of Christ and his people. And we are called not to wring our hands and groan about how things are going to the dogs, but we are called to preserve what is worth preserving in the world around us. Finally, salt is that which provokes thirst.
And we are to provoke thirst from those who watch us, that they might be thirsty to drink of the waters from which we have drunk. Jesus says, if the salt loses its flavor, how shall it be seasoned? That's a rhetorical question, the answer of which it can't. Now, some critics might come to this text and say, wait a minute, sodium chloride that we call salt doesn't lose its saltiness. So why would Jesus speak about salt that loses its saltiness? He's speaking to the experience of people in the first century in Palestine, where their primary source of salt was from the Dead Sea. And the salt of the Dead Sea was mixed with many other minerals, many of which would contaminate the purity of the salt, and leaching would take place where people would go down thinking that they were harvesting salt until they tasted it and realized that the salt itself had been leached out of the content. So what do you do with that you thought was salt that has no saltiness? You put salt on it? We don't put salt on real salt. If we have salt and you add salt to the salt, it doesn't become any more salty because that salt doesn't absorb the new salt. It just stays at the same level of saltiness. But Jesus is talking to his people and he said, you are the salt of the earth. But you can't allow that salt to be leached out. You can't allow it to be destroyed by contaminating minerals. And if we're not the salt of the earth, it's probably because we've allowed the world to contaminate us. Dear friends, if your life is no different from your secular friends, then that should be a signal that goes off in your head and say, well, maybe I'm not a Christian after all. Maybe I'm just a Christian in name. Maybe I'm playing Christianity, but I'm not being a Christian. That whatever Christianity I thought I had has leached out and is worthy only to be trampled underfoot by men. The second image that Jesus uses here is somewhat strange. He said, you are the light of the world. Isn't that strange? Because when we look at the I Ams of Jesus, it is Jesus who's the light of the world. It is Jesus who came into the darkness and the darkness couldn't overcome him. But now do you see that our Lord is taking that title, light of the world, and transferring it to his disciples, saying, now you are the light of the world. Obviously, the light that Christ brings to this world originates in himself. The light that we have is borrowed light. It is a reflection of his light. But that if we have his light in us, that light cannot be hid. It will be made manifest. When I was in college, my best friend in college and in seminary was a young man who was born and raised in the mission fields of Sudan and Ethiopia. His father was a pioneer missionary for 50 years among primitive tribes, many of which he was the first white man they had ever seen. Well, one day, my friend showed me a photograph. It was a group picture of 25 or 30 natives from this animist tribe to which he had ministered. And he said, before he handed me the picture, he said, R.C., there are 12 natives in this picture who are Christians.

0: See if you can identify. And every person in the picture was dressed the same. The Christians weren't holding Bibles. None of them had halos over them. But it was one of the easiest tasks anybody had ever given me. I said, this one, this one, this one. They weren't seated together. This one, this one, this one, this one, this one, this one. And in 30 seconds, I identified 12 Christians. And I got 12 out of 12. You know why? It was obvious. These people had been rescued from the darkness of animistic religion, where the only gods they were aware of were evil spirits to be feared. But there were 12 people in this picture who were simply radiant. The joy and the light of Christ was written plainly in their countenances. You couldn't miss it. They were reflecting the light of Christ, where they had come out of abject darkness. See, again, just as the salt preserves against the antithesis of that which decays and rots and corrupts, so the light brings truth to bear and rescues people out of darkness. You remember the motto of the Protestant Reformation of the 16th century, post tenebras looks after darkness, light. Calling attention to the fact that during the Middle Ages, the darkness of this world had cast a huge shadow over the church itself, and it all but eclipsed the gospel. And when the gospel was recovered, the light burst on the scene. But Christ came into a world that was completely engulfed by darkness. And he said to his people, don't be like a foolish housekeeper who, when he lights the candle or the torch, covers it with a bushel basket. Of course, nobody in the ancient world was that stupid that they would take their lantern or their candle and put a bushel basket over it. Because a candle covered by a basket has no value. Could even start a fire. But it certainly did not give light. He said, but no. The householder would take that candle and put it on a candle stand. And the light of one candle would light the entire house. Now, of course, Jesus was speaking of a house that only had one room, but only took one candle to dispel the darkness from that room. And so he said, let your light shine like that. Not undercover, not concealed from view, but let the light that I have put in you shine into the darkness of this world, that men may see your good works. They will see your contribution to a dying world. They will see your mercy to the widow, to the orphan, to the imprisoned, to the sick, to the dying. Not so that you will receive the applause of men, but that God may be glorified. You know, that's the reason for our Christian lives is to glorify God. What is man's chief end? Man's chief end is to glorify God and to enjoy him forever. Bach understood it when he wrote SDG at the end of every one of his compositions, Sola Deo Gloria. These musical works are not to the honor and to the glory of Johann Sebastian Bach, but I'm offering them as praise to the glory of God. His musical works were great works, and they have been listened to by the whole world. So that whatever we do, whatever we achieve, is to be done for his glory, to manifest his light. That's who we're supposed to be, the salt of the earth and the light of the world.
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2: 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I'm here until 5 o'clock when we get Foundations of Faith going. 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
3: Hello, everybody. I'm Greg Patton in the New America. Until people can comprehend the true nature of man, that being that we're not good but have depraved hearts, Jeremiah 17:9. Yeah, our heart is deceitful. It's above all things desperately wicked. Who can understand the heart of man? 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I'm Greg Patton. I can't wait to share all of these things with you.

0: If you have to do wrong to stay on the team, you're on the wrong team. Get off or clean it up. Integrity makes no mean no, and yes mean yes, and making up one's mind regardless of the popular response.
1: There's nothing quite like success to test our mettle. In many ways, prosperity will test our character more than adversity. After all, achievement breeds invincibility. Well, on this weekend edition of Insight for Living, Chuck Swindoll offers a cautionary message about the pitfalls of success and other dangers that threaten our personal integrity. It's number 6 in his 16-part series called Strengthening Your Grip. In this study, we'll expose danger signs that should be heeded so that we walk in humility and dependence on God. Chuck titled his message, Strengthening Your Grip on Integrity.
0: What I want you to do is to carry out an exploratory surgical operation, spiritually speaking. I'd like you to allow the Spirit of God to take the scalpel of the Word of God and to open yourself up to reveal the truth of what's inside. It's going to be uncomfortable, and in some cases, it's going to bring a lot of pain. But I want you to see just how beneficial such a surgical procedure can be. Open the instrument that God is using today in our lives to Proverbs chapter 24, and let's see that test as it's revealed in verse 10. And having seen it, let's allow the Spirit of God to examine how we are in the midst of adversity. 24:10 of Proverbs, Solomon writes, "If you are slack in the day of distress, your strength is limited." A major test on mankind is adversity. You can trip along through life, sort of chattering about things spiritually, you know, using a lot of the cliches, saying a lot of the right things, churchy talk, and suddenly adversity pulls the rug out from under you. It reveals the truth of all that stuff you had been saying. If you faint in the day of adversity, your strength really was very small. Turn from Proverbs back two books to the book of Job, chapter 4. And let me bring an illustration on the scene so that all of us can identify not with a concept, but with a person. We need that sometime. Job is the man. Chapter 4 is the chapter, and it's Job's journal of suffering. Job has lost everything. 10 fresh graves on a windswept hill, not too far from his home, represents the loss of his 10 children. Imagine it, one after another. And by the time the calamity had passed, his home was gone. His treasure was gone. His livestock was gone. His crops were gone. His health was gone. He had nothing. He was a hard-pressed soul, bruised by the blows of adversity. Chapter 4 is the counsel of Eliphaz, the Temanite, who gingerly walks before Job, sees his body covered with boils, and says, "If one ventures a word with you, will you become impatient? But who can refrain from speaking? Behold, you have admonished many, and you have strengthened weak hands. Your words have helped the tottering to stand, and you have strengthened feeble knees." That's true. And Eliphaz comes on tiptoe and he says, verse 5, "But now it has come to you and you are impatient. It touches you and you are depressed," literally. If you have suffered the blows of adversity, you understand what it means to feel impatient. Even though you once walked closely with God. Hey, let's face it, it's hard to walk with God when things don't work out. When your world comes tumbling down. when love seems to escape and friends seem far away, the blows of adversity are hard to bear. If you faint in the day of adversity, your strength is small. You're examining yourself. How strong have you been in this year? How well have you endured the afflictions? Only you can gauge that. No one knows but you and God. Now, there's another test. I said there were two. The first is adversity, and it's hard, but it's not the harder of the two, even though from the externals it looks like it is. The second test is prosperity. Yes, I'm convinced that adversity, though it is very, very hard, is not anything as difficult as prosperity. Now, humanly speaking, the tendency is to become proud, arrogant, conceited, self-sufficient. So the first warning, as expected, is don't be conceited. Guard against that. Verse 5, do not lift up your horn on high. Do not speak with insolent pride. I want you to hold your place here for just a moment and look at a couple of parallel passages in Proverbs, okay? Proverbs chapter 27 has both of them. 27, verse 2 and verse 21. Please turn. Proverbs 27, 2 is good counsel for those of you who are prosperous this year. Let another praise you and not your own mouth, a stranger and not your own lips. Wise counsel. If there is to be praise accorded you, let it come from someone else. Don't drop hints. Don't wait with bated breath to hear what someone is saying about you. Relax. Verse 21, same chapter. The crucible is for silver and the furnace for gold, and a man, a woman, a person is tested by the praise accorded him. Isn't that a good verse? The test of your integrity will come not when you are in adverse situations, but when you have become prosperous. Some of you are in the process of becoming very, very good at what you do. Some of you are already great. And by the grace of God, as time passes, you will become even greater. Better at it, more adept, more efficient, more well-known. Solomon says that's a test. That's a test on your integrity. Back to Psalm number 75. The second piece of warning is verses 6 and 7. Not from the east, nor from the west, nor from the desert comes exaltation. God is the judge. He puts down one. He exalts another. Look at the last verse we read. He puts down one, he exalts another. The last time I spoke on this, I was speaking to the Pittsburgh Steelers. They were just about to play the San Diego Chargers that night. If you follow football, you know that they were already out of the playoffs. Sitting in front of me were some of the strongest, toughest men you'd ever want to meet. I warned them not all to sit on one side of the room or it would tilt. Men whose names are household words in the sports world. And they had been exalted for four separate occasions. But now, they have been brought low. It is significant to observe those who do not know the Lord Jesus Christ in comparison with those that do. It is interesting to see how much perspective God brings into your life, whether you are at the top or approaching the bottom. These men nodded with understanding when I read, God is the judge. He puts down one and he exalts another. But it isn't as always as notorious as a Super Bowl game. It is in the little things of life. It is in decisions made in your business. It is in those hunches that you carry through on, and they work and they pay off. And by, you begin to amass a fortune in your name. So the second warning is keep the right perspective. Don't be conceited, verse 5. Keep the right perspective, verse 6 and 7. And as in the case of adversity, Job was the illustration. In the case of integrity, David is. Turn over a couple of pages. Psalm 78, verse 70. In the very few moments that remain, while you carry out the final part of your exploratory surgery, I want you to compare yourself with David, who became the king. But don't think of David now in robed royalty. I want you to think of David as a little young teenager keeping his father's sheep. I want you to think of him as so insignificant that when Samuel came to pick the next king, remember Saul's successor, that David's own father, Jesse, didn't remember David as even having the potential of being the king. So after Samuel looked at all the sons of Jesse, all seven of them paraded in front of him, and none of them qualified, God didn't prompt Samuel to put his hand on any of them. Samuel says to the father, "Is this all you have?" And he says, "No, by the way, I've got one more." Wouldn't you love to be David? Your father doesn't even bring you in when they're running for king. He leaves you with the sheep. That's where you are. Hey, yeah, I've got one, the runt. He's out with the sheep. He's keeping the woolies today. You want me to bring him in? Sure, bring him in. And David comes in from watching the sheep, and the next thing you know, he's got oil running down his neck. And people are talking things like king. You know what happens to David? When that's all over, when all that applause has ended and all the brothers are going back to their room thinking, oh man, he got it and I didn't get it. I mean, he was the king elect. You know what he did? He went right back to the sheep. That's impressive. Why, you and I would have been at May Company trying on crowns. Or early afternoon anyway. That's what you do when you're on your way to being the king. Not David. No way. Look at verse 70 of chapter 78, and you'll see why God chose David. Verse 70 says, he chose David, his servant. I love that. Doesn't refer to him as an outstanding young man. Doesn't say that he had set all kind of pole vault records. It doesn't say that he was super strong like Samson. It says that David was a servant. Let me tell you, a person with integrity has the humility of a servant. You never sense that he's something on a stick. You sense that he or she has the humility of a servant. He was faithful in the little things. My friend, while you do surgery on yourself, ask yourself, am I? You have a tough job to carry out in your employment. Do you do it well when no one is around? You have an assignment to follow through on, and the deadline is due. Do you keep your word and meet the deadline? You make promises. Do you fulfill your word? You owe money. Do you pay the money on time? You have a lot of privacy, and the privacy is entrusted to you. Do you behave yourself morally in your private life? You have an expense account to fill out because you travel every month. Do you keep it honest? You see, it breaks down to just basic things as keeping sheep. He took him from the sheepfolds. I love that. He took him from caring for the pregnant ewes, for those young mother sheep that were still followed by the little suckling lambs. David was in there working with those sheep, and God said, "That's my kind of guy." That's the next one. That's Saul's successor. You see, he saw the heart of integrity, verse 72. David shepherded them, that is the people of Israel, according to the integrity of his heart. Honest within, no duplicity, a simple man. Not simplistic, but a simple man. God was big and all of life was little. God was responsible for promotions and demotions, and all of life passed before his sovereign eyes. God saw in David the humility of a servant. He saw the heart of a shepherd, verse 72, and he saw hands of skill. He guided them with his skillful hands. He got involved. While you're doing surgery, I want to ask you two questions, and they just follow different stories. I want to ask you about your involvement in helping people. Andrew was riding on a subway. The 17-year-old youth was minding his own business when he was stabbed repeatedly in the stomach by attackers. 11 riders on the same car watched the stabbing, but not one came to assist the young man. Even after the thugs fled and the train had pulled out of the station as he lay in a pool of his own blood, not one of the 11 came to his side. Would you have? Same question. A little less dramatic, but equally shocking. Eleanor was shopping at Fifth Avenue, busy Manhattan in New York City. She tripped and broke her leg. Dazed and anguished and in shock, she called out for help from the sidewalk. Not for 2 minutes, not for 20 minutes, but for 40 minutes. 40 minutes on the sidewalk in New York City, broad daylight, as business executives and shoppers and students and merchants walked around her and stepped over her, completely ignoring her cries. After literally hundreds had passed by, a cab driver, obviously irritated, pulled over, hauled her into his taxi, and took her to a local hospital. Would you have stopped? David seems to qualify because he guided them with skillful hands. He got in there and got dirty. He got involved. Integrity doesn't throw around a lot of theoretical promises and toss them here and there and leave people with expectations. Integrity says, I care enough to get involved. Now, you can't meet the needs of the world. They are multiplied millions of needs, but you can maybe meet one or two in a month or two's time, huh? Do you? And I can't stop before I say directly, integrity also means that when I sense something wrong is happening, I stop it or I get out of the way so it doesn't disease me. It doesn't cause me the contagion of wrong. I guess the best book I read this year was not a Christian book. It was a book called The Mind of Watergate by Leo Rangel. The Compromise of Integrity is a subtitle. It's a great book. Rangel analyzes the mind of Nixon and his surrounding cronies during the Watergate era and before it to point out from a psychiatrist's point of view what was happening in the man's head during the time that all of those things were going on. Lifted from this book is a fine dialogue between Senator Baker and a young man named Herbert L. Porter, who was there during the early stages and was swept into the sewer of the whole thing. And in this inquisition, as it were, this question and answer dialogue, Baker tries to pursue the concern for integrity. Baker, did you ever have any qualms about what you were doing, Mr. Porter? I'm probing into your state of mind. Porter, uncomfortably, I was not the one to stand up in a meeting and say this should be stopped. I mean, I kind of drifted along. Baker, at any time did you ever think of saying, I do not think this is quite right. This is not quite the way it ought to be. Did you ever think of that? Porter, yes, I did. Baker, what did you do about it? Porter, I did not do anything. Baker, why didn't you? Porter, after evidence of much inner thought on his face, in all honesty, probably because of the fear of group pressure, of not being a team player. Let's learn a lesson from Watergate. Let's learn a lesson from Jonestown. Let's learn never to be forgotten lessons from those same situations that happen by the dozens every year. If you have to do wrong to stay on the team, you're on the wrong team. Get off or clean it up. Oh, well, Chuck, that's making waves. Integrity makes waves. Integrity makes no mean no, and yes mean yes, and making up one's mind regardless of the popular response Well, surgery is painful. This year was adverse for some of you. It was prosperous for others. God beautifully has arranged a plan to bring us to a place of self-examination on a regular basis. You know that? Because the fog of ecclesiastical liturgy has covered over the Lord's table, we've lost the simplicity of it. It is designed to make us think, child of God. God doesn't parade the elements in front of us so we can gulp down a piece of cracker and drink down some grape juice to go on our own merry way. No, he says, that's what they did in Corinth. For that cause, many of you are weak and sick, and some of you have died. No, before you let that piece of pastry touch your tongue, and before that liquid goes down your throat, you be sure you examine yourself. And then you may eat of that bread and drink of that cup. When you observe the table of the Lord Jesus, you are involved in the most serious and significant kind of worship in all of life. It is the perfect opportunity for any without Christ to receive him. It is the perfect opportunity for there to be a cleansing of the tumors of sin, for the Spirit of God excises them one after another as they are laid out before his scalpel. You see, you must operate on yourself. And the Lord Jesus Christ promises that every one of those things you bring before him that have no business in your life, he will take away and forgive you. May we bow together. We now enter this very serious time of worship. We must enter with a prepared heart. No one can come to this table with unwashed hands. It is heresy. It is heresy to take the elements that reflect the body and blood of our Lord Jesus Christ with a heart that is not clean before him. I warmly and compassionately invite you who come today without Jesus Christ to receive him now and partake with us as a brand new babe in the family. And child of God, I must warn you that you must be sure you are clean, having confessed to him those things he has pointed out to you in this message, before you partake with others. I must add, if you refuse to do that, you must please let the elements pass, lest you drink judgment unto yourself. This will be a time of quietness. We will later leave in absolute silence. Our visiting will happen outside, but in the quietness and darkness of this room, we will worship and pray together. Our Father, our God, we have been stimulated with the truth of your word. We have reflected on our adverse times this year. We thank you for sustaining us in grace. We now turn in worship, and having analyzed our own level of integrity, we find ourselves in need of cleansing, refreshment. We pray that you will do that now. We love you, we adore you, we lay our lives before you, Father, because of Jesus Christ. In the name of Jesus Christ, the Lord, we pray. Amen.
1: 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And Nehemiah's story was written for you. 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
3: A few years ago, a Christian author named Philip Yancey wrote a book with a question for a title. 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
8: Although God does not call all women to be married, according to 1 Corinthians 7, he gives some the gift of singleness. And although there are times when for God's own purposes he makes a woman barren or a husband so that no child can be born, it is still the norm. It is still the gift of God, his best gift to women, to give them a child. Children are, after all, an inheritance from the Lord.
9: Welcome to Grace to You Weekend, the Bible teaching ministry of John MacArthur. I'm your host, Phil Johnson.
10: Hannah was barren, but faithful to God, and ultimately God blessed her faith with a son. And that son, whom she named Samuel, would grow up to be one of the great heroes of the faith. Yet even more amazing is the fact that Hannah gave up the day-to-day responsibilities of raising Samuel. How then is she considered one of the great biblical examples of motherhood? As Mother's Day approaches, dive into Hannah's story here on Grace to You. John MacArthur is going to show you lessons from her life that every woman, not just moms, but every woman, can apply to her own life. The title of John's study, God's Design for a Successful Woman. And now with today's lesson, here's John.
8: It is fitting that we take another look at what God intends motherhood to be. The highest calling a woman will ever know. But when the Bible details the honor due to a mother, no more detail is given to anyone beyond Hannah. We meet her in 1 Samuel 1. Hannah, her name speaks of her beauty. It means grace, and indeed she is the emblem of the grace of womanhood. She became a mother by faith. She first appears, as 1 Samuel opens, as a childless woman. Then she becomes a mother, the mother of one of the greatest men who ever walked the earth, Samuel. And as you see the account of the birth of Samuel, you note the profile of a godly mother. As we are introduced to this story, I want us to note three things that profile a godly mother. She had a right husband relationship, she had a right heavenly relationship, and she had a right home relationship. Those three things stand out and profile her for us. First of all, let's consider her right husband relationship. And may I say that this is at the very outset essential for you to understand. The most important relationship in a family, in raising godly children, is not the relationship between the parents and the children, it's the relationship between the mother and the father. What you communicate to your children by your relationship dominates their thinking. They are learning about human relationships from the two of you. They are learning about virtue. They are learning about sin. They are learning about love. They are learning about forgiveness. They're learning about sympathy. They're learning about understanding. They're learning about compassion. They're learning about virtue. They're learning about honesty and integrity. They're watching. And far more important than your relationship to your child in the long run is the relationship you have to your spouse that's projected to your child. Secondly, as you profile a godly mother, she had a right heavenly relationship. Not only were things right between she and her husband, and by the way, there is no statement of any conflict in their union at all, no hint of any conflict. And a godly mother grows best in the soil of a godly, loving, supportive, sympathetic husband. But then she had a right heavenly relationship. She knew where to go with her problem, right to the Lord. And there are several virtues that come out of this aspect. First of all, she had a passion for the Lord's best. Just use the word passion. She had a passion for the Lord's best. What do we mean by that? She wanted a child. She desired a child because she wanted God's best.

Mother, a woman with the heart of a mother, as God would give a mother a heart, is one who longs to have a child. So she was characterized by passion for God's best. Secondly, she was characterized by prayer. She knew where to go, and look at verse 9. Hannah rose after eating and drinking in Shiloh. Obviously, she'd perhaps eaten a little bit under the encouraging sympathy of her husband in verse 8. She now has completed that in Shiloh. Eli the priest was sitting on the seat by the doorpost of the temple of the Lord. The high priest is in the temple. She goes there. She came into the temple greatly distressed. Her soul was bitter, it literally says. And she prayed to the Lord and wept bitterly. She is just crushed. And she made a promise, a vow. Oh, Lord, and she goes on to make her vow. But notice this about this godly woman. She was a woman of prayer. It's a beautiful characteristic. She understood that God was the source of children. She understood that God alone could alter her sterility. Her distinctive virtue was her faith, constant faith. Verse 12, it came about as she continued praying before the Lord. Constant. She remained there. She stayed there. Her heart was broken. She was pouring out her prayers. This is the spirit of true prayer. She slipped into the sanctuary of God, and she began to pour out her heart in honest, open faith, totally dependent on God and given to prayer. She knew it was God alone who would weave life in the womb, as Psalm 139 says. So her passion turned to prayer. This speaks of her right heavenly relationship. She knew where to go with her problems. Thirdly, she was a woman of promise, not only of passion and prayer, but would you look at verse 11? She made a vow, a promise, said, "Oh, Lord of hosts, if you will indeed look on the affliction," she saw childlessness as an affliction, "of thy maidservant and remember me." Doesn't mean he didn't know who she was, but remember me in the sense of my longing for a child. "And not forget thy maidservant, but wilt give thy maidservant a son." Here's the promise. "Then I will give him to the Lord all the days of his life, and a razor shall never come on his head." That last little part was a Nazarite vow described in Numbers 6, 3 to 6. If a Jew wanted to take a vow of total consecration to God, he would not cut his hair, no concern for physical appearance, not drink the wine and the strong drink, abstaining from the banquetings and the celebrations and all of that, living an austere, consecrated, God-centered life. Many Jews took a Nazarite vow for a short period of time. Three of them in the scripture were lifelong Nazarites: Samson, John the Baptist, and this child, Samuel. This is her promise, to present her child to God. That's the essence of a godly mother. While praying for a child, she prays for that child, not for a wrong reason, but a right reason, to turn that child back to God from where the child came. So Hannah made her promise. The next thing we see about Hannah was her purity. Eli was the high priest, but I got to tell you, he was really a lousy high priest. And nothing could be said about his discernment either. Came about when she was praying continually before the Lord, Eli was watching her mouth. And she was speaking in her heart. She wasn't speaking out loud, it says in verse 13, only her lips were moving. Have you ever had that experience where you're really talking in your heart, but your lips are moving, though not a sound was heard? So Eli thought she was drunk. Isn't he discerning? Now, I don't know anything about my discernment as relative to other people or to Eli's, but I'll tell you, I think I know the difference between a drunk and a woman broken in prayer. So Eli decided to play the spiritual role. "How long will you make yourself drunk? Put away your wine from you," he says to her. And Hannah, so gracious, and answered and said, "No, my Lord, I'm a woman oppressed in spirit. I have drunk neither wine nor strong drink, but I have poured out my soul before the Lord. You misjudge me. Do not consider your maidservant as a worthless woman." That tells us a little bit about drinking wine or strong drink and its relationship to worthlessness regarding women. That's an Old Testament attitude. "Don't consider me like that. I have spoken until now out of my great concern and my provocation." Then Eli, hearing such a lucid answer, answered and said, "Go in peace, and may the God of Israel grant your petition that you've asked of him." It's sort of a mild apology, but he mistook her for being drunk. "Don't think your maidservant a worthless woman," literally a son of Belial,
I'm not that kind of person.

0: person. She was a virtuous woman, like the woman of Proverbs 12:4 and 31:10. She was a woman of virtue. The next one we see in terms of characteristics comes in verse 18. I love this. And she said, responding to Eli, let your maidservant find favor in your sight. So the woman went her way and ate, and her face was no longer sad. She could eat now, and she wasn't sad. You say, why? I'll tell you why. Because she had patient faith. She had patient faith. She gave it to God. What else could she do? She wasn't about to remain frustrated. This is true faith. True faith doesn't pray, oh God, here's my problem, here's my problem. Walk away in utter frustration. That's really doubt. Faith says, here it is, God, and walks away and is no longer sad. That's trust. I trust you. Very much the mark of a godly mother, one who totally trusts God. She casts her burden on God, and that's the end of it. She walks away, she eats, she is no longer sad. There's another thing about this woman that I have to talk to you for a moment about. Chapter 2, verses 1 to 10. Hannah prayed and said, verse 1, my heart exalts in the Lord, my horn is exalted in the Lord, my mouth speaks boldly against my enemies. Because I rejoice in thy salvation, there is no one holy like the Lord. Indeed, there is no one besides thee, nor is there any rock like our God. And she goes on like that, clear down through verse 10. Praise, thanks, exaltation. Oh, this is a woman of praise. This is a woman with a thankful heart. A godly mother is known by her praise. That's the pattern. She has a right relationship with her husband. They share worship, they share love, they share deep feeling. She has a right relationship with heaven. Her passions are God's passions. She is a woman of prayer. She is a woman of faith. She is a woman of purity. She is a woman of promise. She's a woman of praise. And finally, she had a right home relationship. Go back to verse 21 of chapter 1. She had a right home relationship. And this is with reference to the child in verse 21. Then the man Elkanah went up with all his household to offer to the Lord the yearly sacrifice and pay his vow. He's into his routine, and he's a faithful guy. And he gathers the whole household, and up they go. Verse 22, here we come to it. Hannah did not go up. She didn't go. For she said to her husband, I will not go up until the child is weaned. Now, wait a minute. That's a couple of years, Hannah. 3 years. I don't know exactly how long Hannah nursed little Samuel, but several years, surely. I won't go. It was only about a 2 or 3 week trip at the longest to go up there and be there for a week, traveling there, traveling back. It's less than 200 miles from one end of Palestine to the other. She wouldn't go. She wouldn't go at all. Why? She was dedicated to the child. When God gave the child, she was dedicated to the child. Back up to verse 19 and let's see how it all started. They arose early in the morning and worship before the Lord. Husband and wife worshiping in the morning. Isn't that beautiful? Together, worshiping the Lord. They returned to their house in Ramah. Elkanah had relations with Hannah, his wife, and the Lord remembered her. And it came about in due time after Hannah had conceived, she gave birth to a son. She named him Samuel, saying, because I have asked him of the Lord. Samuel means heard by God. And boy, once that child came, Hannah said, this is the child of my passion. This is the child of my vow. I will not forsake my time with this child. I won't leave this child for several weeks. I won't take this little child along and make it uncomfortable because they would necessarily walk. Child needs sleep, and the child needs the gentleness of home, the quietness of a nursing environment. Boy, it's a long way from what we see today, isn't it? Women having babies and a couple of months later slamming the baby in some care center and taking off for the job. Not Hannah. Totally committed to stay in the home until that little life was trained, until that little life was nursed and loved and cherished, wanting to speak to that little one of the truth of God, preparing for the time when the little one would be deposited in the temple itself. The child must have been at least 3 years old. Those were such important times. The little one learning from his mother and loved by his mother. No doubt she took the injunction of Deuteronomy and taught that little one all the time the things of the Lord. So necessary. Give yourself to the child. Such a child was a man named John Stiles, the product of a godly mother. Listen to his sentiments. I have worshiped in churches and chapels. I have prayed in the busy street. I have sought my God and have found him where the waves of his ocean beat. I have knelt in the silent forest in the shade of some ancient tree, but the dearest of all my altars was at my mother's knee. I have listened to God in his temple. I've caught his voice in the crowd. I have heard him speak where the breakers were booming long and loud, where the winds play soft in the treetops. My God has talked to me, but I have never heard him clearer than I did at my mother's knee. The things in my life that are worthy were born in my mother's breast and breathed into mine by the wonder of the love her life expressed. The years that have brought me to manhood have taken her far from me, but memory keeps me from straying too far from my mother's knee. God, make me the man of her vision and purge me of selfishness. God, keep me true to her standards and help me to live to bless. God, hallow the holy impress of the days that used to be and keep me a pilgrim forever to the shrine at my mother's knee. Such was the testimony of Samuel in the years that Hannah dedicated herself to him. No higher calling on the face of the earth in human life than that kind of devotion from a mother to a child. She not only dedicated herself to the child, but secondly, she dedicated her child to the Lord. Verse 24, when she had weaned him, she took him up with her, along with a three-year-old bull and one ephah of flour and a jug of wine, and brought him to the house of the Lord in Shiloh, although the child was young. They slaughtered the bull and brought the boy to Eli, and she said, "Oh, my Lord, as your soul lives, my Lord, I am the woman who stood here beside you praying to the Lord. For this boy I prayed, and the Lord has given me my petition, which I asked of him. So I have also dedicated him to the Lord. As long as he lives, he is dedicated to the Lord." And he worshiped the Lord there. What a scene. She sought nothing from him. She sought not that he have some great career in some big field and be famous or make a lot of money so that she could brag about him. She sought not that he should be put in a situation where he could make sure he had enough to care for her in her old age. No, she gave that child away to God. Never, though, did she drop her responsibility for him. Look at chapter 2, verse 18. Now Samuel was ministering before the Lord as a boy, wearing a linen ephod. In other words, he was girded like a priest would be dressed. As a little boy, his whole life was ministering before the Lord. And his mother would make him a little robe, verse 19, and bring it to him from year to year when she would come up with her husband to offer the yearly sacrifice. Then Eli would bless Elkanah and his wife and say, "May the Lord give you children from this woman in place of the one she dedicated to the Lord." And they went to their own home, and the Lord visited Hannah, and she conceived and gave birth to three sons and two daughters. And the boy Samuel grew before the Lord. She never really let go of her responsibility. Every time she came with a new little robe for her growing Samuel. That's the result of godly mothering, and that's the insight that you never stop being mother, no matter how old they become. God blessed her. To be a godly mother involves a right husband relationship, a right heavenly relationship, and a right home relationship. Hannah had all of that. God honored it, and she gives us a model to follow. In closing, let me ask a couple of questions. What does this say, and how do we apply this? First of all, ask yourself, are you a godly mother? Are you a godly mother? Are you preparing to be a godly mother? Are you, if you are already older, preparing younger women to be godly mothers? And to men, I say, are you creating the environment in which your wife's godliness can have its best effect? And are you raising sons who will lead their wives to be godly mothers? And to you young people, I say, are you honoring your mother? Are you obeying your mother? If God has given you a godly mother, God has given you the best of gifts. None of them are perfect, but when they love the Lord Jesus Christ and have passed that on to you, they have given you the greatest thing they could give. Are you thankful? And there are some who say, "My mother was not godly." Are you praying for her? Are you praying for her and asking God's Spirit somehow to bring you under the influence of a godly woman who can show you the things your mother never showed you? The hope for our society really rests in what happens in the next generation, and that is so much in the hands of godly women.
1: 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John's current series is titled, God's Design for a Successful Woman. Now, if you're a man, a husband, listening to this series, perhaps you're wondering what role you have in all of this. What can you do to help your wife be a godly mother and cultivate the godly virtues that John talked about today? Well, John had some practical thoughts along those lines. Let's listen to them now.
2: That's a really important question, and I think we have to start by saying this. If women want to be godly wives, if they want to be godly mothers, if they want to cultivate godly virtues that that bring about healthy marriages, healthy families, and advance the kingdom, they've got to stop taking their cues from the culture, from the world around them, because it's going to send all kinds of corrupted messages. Since the fall, when man was cursed and woman was cursed, Genesis says there's conflict. The man is overbearing in his rule. The woman is trying to fight for her own position and power in the relationship. So you have conflict. That conflict is just innate to being fallen. The only thing that's going to overrule that conflict is the power of Christ and the power of the Holy Spirit in two people living to be obedient to the Word of God and to love Christ with all their heart, soul, mind, and strength. And that can happen, and then marriage becomes the grace of life. It becomes the kind of bliss that God ordained it to be. But what happens today, even among Christian women, is they start trying to conform to what the culture tells them. They're more worried about their face and their form. They're worried about their style and their wardrobe. They're worried about what other people see on the outside instead of being concerned about the hidden part of the heart where a woman's real beauty lies. She needs to seek to be pleasing to God in every sense. And then being pleasing to God will become pleasing to her husband and pleasing to her children. Simply read the Word of God, find out how God in His Word ordains a woman to be, to live, and to fulfill her responsibilities. Follow that path, and that's the path to blessing and satisfaction and joy.
1: 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And then be back next week as John MacArthur begins a series on the incredible blessings you have in Christ, titled Richer Than You Think. It's another half hour of unleashing God's truth, one verse at a time, on Grace to You Weekend.
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1: 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I'm Greg Patton in the New America. 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I'm Greg Patton. 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
1: Did you know that God wants to speak to you? 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
0: You know, if we're being honest, most of us have a working definition of faith that's safe, manageable, something that fits neatly inside our comfort zone. 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
1: Let me give you three keys to developing an authentic, genuine, broken spirit so that when the God who made and created all that there is looks inside your heart, will say, this person has a dislocated heart, and number two, they have a broken spirit. Number one, it begins with a restored view of God. We're going to learn key number one. Number two, that will lead to an accurate assessment of yourself, and later we'll learn it'll cause your agenda of your life to get aligned with God's agenda and his purposes. You say, well, where do you get that? We get it from Nehemiah again. Now imagine, he's living in the lap of luxury, right? You know, he's got his nice chariot, his nice clothes, but he's heard about this. He's got a dislocated heart, and it says he prayed and fasted for 3 months, we'll learn. He says, when I heard these things, I sat down and I wept for some days and I mourned and fasted and prayed before the God of heaven. Then I said, there's his actual prayer. Oh, Lord, God of heaven, the great and awesome God who keeps his covenant of love with those who love him and obey his commands. Here's the request. Let your ear be attentive and your eyes open to hear the prayer of your servant is praying before you. Notice the intensity. And notice the high view of God, Yahweh, creator, powerful, fearful, holy, loyal, loving God. Here's what you need to understand. We all have issues and problems, right? See, you either have really big problems and a really small God, or you have a very big God and very small problems. There's only two options. Nehemiah saw a huge problem. He had a dislocated heart, and he had God-centered prayers. And it starts by beginning to get a high view of God, a view of his majesty, his power, his wisdom, his love, his justice, and his holiness. I love what Tozer says. I've read probably a chapter of this book. The first 15 years I was a Christian, probably every day, and then I kind of cut back to maybe a chapter once a week, because it's just about, it's a tiny book called The Knowledge of the Holy, and it's just about God. What's God like? Tozer writes, modern Christianity is simply not producing the kind of Christian who can appreciate, or experience the life in the Spirit. The words in Scripture, be still and know that I'm God, mean next to nothing to the self-confident, bustling worshiper in the middle period of this century. But the alarming thing is that our gains are mostly external. And our losses are wholly internal. And since it is the quality of our religion that is affected by internal conditions, it may be that our supposed gains are but losses spread over a wider field. We've never had more TV, never more video, never more mega churches, never more presence. Christianity has never had, quote, the external affluence and influence. But all the while, the quality of the kind of Christians we've been producing over the last 50 to 70 years are less and less and less like Jesus. They're less holy and they're less loving, and they have less faith. And in the name of Jesus, we've sought personal peace and prosperity, and the average gospel going out in many parts of the world is Jesus is your self-help buddy, and life is really about you. Now, make my life work out. And if I ever get cancer, or my marriage is in trouble, or my kids have a problem, or I have a financial dip, hey, God, what's the deal? Who do you think you are? Don't you understand I'm the center of the universe? Tozer goes on to say, what comes into our minds when we think about God is the most important thing about us. I put a little passage there. It's Isaiah chapter 6, because The way you get a high view of God is becoming a worshiper. I will tell you this, having done this, you can become a Bible student and read the Bible a lot, which is very important. You can go to a small group, and all those things are helpful. But if you are not a person that takes the Word of God as your prayer book and begin to worship God for who He is, the connection of all this intellectual stuff you're putting in your brain will never go into your heart so that you can really trust Him when it's difficult. That happens by worshiping. That's when you sit quietly in a room and you sing to God. That's when you adore Him and praise Him and thank Him and honor Him. And you're not trying to get anything done. And you're not looking at your watch. And you open your eyes and you look at things that are beautiful. And you thank God for what He's made and who He is. And you cry out, "Holy, holy, holy is the Lord God Almighty. Heaven and earth is full of Your glory." And you begin to rapture in the presence of the power and the majesty and the love of God. Worshippers, and in worship, we get a high view of God. And when that happens, you'll notice as you read in that Isaiah passage, there's worship and there's angels, and the train of the robe, it was about His majesty and His power, fills this temple. And Isaiah, this prophet, has this amazing experience. And when he sees God high and lifted up and holy, then he says, "Woe is me, for I am a man of unclean lips among a people of unclean lips." And I would suggest that the average Christian thinks your lips are pretty clean, we're doing okay, and God, I just need a little help to get through the day so that You can help me fulfill my agenda for my world, my family, my singleness, my job, and here's what I'd like You to do for me today. And therefore, you don't have deep experiences of repentance. You don't have times of realizing, wow, how have I drifted? How have I become so critical? How did my motives slip into being so performance-oriented? Why am I so short with my kids? Why is it that what I really care about, and I'm so upset because the stock went from here to here, I thought I had an eternal perspective. Why are certain things eating me up inside because I can't control them? Those are evidences. And God says, and Isaiah responds, "Woe is me." See, when you get a high view of God, you'll get a recalibrated view of yourself. Notice it's not just Isaiah. It's Nehemiah. It's every character I can find in the Old or New Testament. So notice his response. He says, "I confess the sins, we Israelites." Notice it's first person. You know, if I was this guy, I mean, I hope I would do better. But if I was Nehemiah, I'd be looking at this bad situation, and I'd pray for a while. I'd say, "You know what? All those people messed up. Why did they mess up? They're worshiping idols, and they've done this, and they've done that. And if they would shape up." But he doesn't. He realizes he's a part of it. I confess the sins we Israelites, including myself and my father's house, have committed against You. We have acted very wickedly towards You. We have not obeyed the commands, decrees, and laws that You gave Your servant Moses. No excuses, no ducking, no blame shifting, no, "Well, you know, Lord, I came from a very difficult family. You know, circumstances have been really rough on me. You just don't understand what I've been through." He just owns it. And he not only owns it for himself, he owns it for his father's house, he owns it for the nation, and he repents. The mark of a high view of God are prayers that are God-centered. And the mark of prayers that have genuine repentance and confession are gut-wrenchingly honest prayers. My personal struggle, we don't want to do therapy for me, but I'll just give you a quick highlight. My personal struggle in prayer goes something like this. When I draw near to God, I see stuff about me I don't like. Okay? So when I see stuff about me I don't like, I have to face that or I have to run. And so the difficulty in praying for significant, quiet, in-depth times is the reality that if I really get honest, I'm going to see some things about my motives. I'm going to see some things about me that aren't that pleasant. And what that does is everything in me then, well, I'll pray later. I'll pray deeper later. And what I find is when I'm having my most intimate times with God, there's a practice of not only worship, but a practice of asking him to search my heart and sitting quietly and letting him bring not general feelings like you're a terrible dad, you're a terrible pastor, you're selfish, no good. That's the enemy. That's called condemnation. No, it's more like, you know what? What have you been thinking about for the first 4 hours today? When you were in that conversation, you know, your voice got kind of this way and that way because you were just frustrated. You didn't really care about them. And when that person came up afterwards, when you were tired, you were kind of looking at them, but you were just glazed over. You didn't care. God, I'm sorry. Or Ingram, your priorities are out of whack. You're trying to do too much in too many different directions. And you know what? This is what you need to do. And you know the only avenue? It's not try harder. It's repent.
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1: Ask forgiveness. It's, quote, get right. If you don't know how to do that, I've given you a passage to work, and it's James 4, 7 to 10. And it's the clearest, best repentance passage I know of in all of Scripture. And it gives you a very clear model. It says, submit, therefore, to God. When you repent, the first thing you need to do is realize you quit trying to run everything. It's back to the all in. It's back to the surrender. Submit, therefore, to God. And then once you do that, you get a lot of opposition. Then it says, resist the devil, and he'll flee from you. Then you take a positive step. Draw near to God. Promise he'll draw near to you. And as you draw near to God, maybe that's getting back in the Bible. Maybe it's getting back connected to a small group. Maybe it's having an honest conversation. Drawing near to God, maybe you go ask for forgiveness for someone. But you draw near to God, he'll draw near to you. And as he does, then he'll show you stuff. Cleanse your hands, you sinners. Purify your hearts, you double-minded. See, he'll tell you about some actions and about some attitudes. And then he talks about mourning and turn your laughter. And the idea, it's not that we shouldn't be happy and laugh. The words in the New Testament have to do with this sort of self-sufficient living for my pleasure and not really owning at the level and the depth that, you know, I'm really living a self-centered life. Will you forgive me? And you mourn and you grieve. Just like when you hurt someone's feelings. And you really tell him you're sorry and you really mean it. That's what he's talking about. So an accurate view of a broken spirit happens with the restored view of God that leads to an accurate view of myself. A restored view of God requires me to become a worshiper on a regular basis. An accurate view of myself demands repentance and confession. And then notice what happens. When you're really clean, when you're not, a lot of us pray like this, oh God, please do this, oh God, please do this, I wonder if he will, oh God, please do this, maybe, I doubt it, I doubt it, I doubt it, please, yeah, if this would happen, this would happen, I promise, and we're doing, no. When you see God for who he is, and you watch this all through Scripture, and when you're around people that God uses greatly, you'll find this in their life, they get an accurate view of themselves, and when they repent and they know they're clean, they kind of come in the presence of God with boldness and clarity, like the Hebrews passage. Therefore, come boldly before the throne of grace to find mercy in your time of need. For you have a great high priest who's blazed the trail and the pioneer and says, you come in. What do you need? And you listen to this man pray. The broken spirit results in a renewed commitment to fulfill God's agenda. And so he's a new man. He's cleansed. He knows he's blown it. He sees God's on the throne. There's a big problem and he can't solve it, but he's going to ask. And he's going to quote parts of Deuteronomy 30 and Exodus 32. And he's going to say, God, I'm going to remind you of some promises you made. He says, remember the instruction you gave your servant Moses saying, if you are unfaithful, I will scatter you among the nations. Remember God? Remember you said that? Well, we were unfaithful and we're scattered. That one's been fulfilled. But remember the second half of it. But if you return to me and obey my commands, then even if your exiled people are on the farthest horizons, I will gather them from there and I'll bring them to this place, Jerusalem, the place I have chosen as a dwelling for my name. See, when you start to having a broken spirit, you pray God-centered prayers, gut-wrenchingly honest prayers, and then they're not hopeful prayers, they're promise-centered prayers. You begin to realize, you know, God has some promises about your finances. God has some promises about your marriage. God has some promises about when you're stuck and you're depressed. God has some promises. And you take his word and you say, I actually believe it's true. I don't feel it, but I believe it's true. And I'm going to pray and claim the promises of God. That's faith. And so notice his prayer. And notice the focus. He reminds God and it turns to intercession. He says, he looks at this bad situation. And it's not like, well, you know, I'm pretty wealthy and I'm affluent and I've got a good position. I guess I'll really rev it up and make something happen. That's not what he prays. See, he let God work in him before he worked through him. These are your servants and your people whom you redeem by your great strength and your mighty hand. Where's the focus? Your. Oh, Lord, let your ear be attentive to the prayer of this, your servant, and to the prayer of your servants. Notice the small group who delight in revering your name. And then over this 3 months of praying, Nehemiah went from someone who prayed and was asking, God, I don't know my part in your plan. I don't know my divine design. I don't know my gifts, and I don't know in this time of history exactly what you want me to do. But at the end of 3 months, he realized God showed him that he had the gift of leadership and that God wanted him to take his leadership skills and go back and head up the rebuilding project. And so he's going to go. He'll take a radical step of faith. He's going to get in front of this king, and he's going to act like he's really sad. And what he knew was, in that culture, if you act like you're sad in front of the king, you have two options. Option one, hey, what are you sad about? How can I help you out? Option two, that's illegal. Kill him. Get rid of him. I know that. So he realized he was willing to put his life on the line. And so he intercedes. James 5:16. God says, very, very, very clearly, he says that the prayer of a righteous man, and I have learned the prayer of a righteous woman, will accomplish much. We'll have to get serious. I'm a little embarrassed, to be honest, that we gather as a people and we have as many needs and we sing and we hear and we teach, how little we actually stop. How little in our relationships with one another. We go to each other's house, we talk, we have fun, we drink coffee, we do stuff. When's the last time you said, you know, before you leave, let's stop. Right now, let's stop, let's pray. Let's ask God, let's believe. I believe that's God's agenda. Three summary principles that I think will give us some handles to move forward. One, we must let God work deeply in us before he will work significantly through us. What if you ask him and really meant it? What if you said, oh God, what do you want to do in me? What do you want to correct? What do you want to restore? What do you want to heal? Second, until we make prayer a priority, progress and power will never be a reality. Here's what I can tell you, because I've been down this road before, not only in my personal life, but in church, living on the edge. Here's what I'll tell you. 2.5 months from now, we'll put check marks next to these that'll blow your mind. Because you know what God, his agenda is? It's not like big for him to answer these prayers. He wants to teach us that he actually listens. One of the things I do every year is I think of the biggest top 10 things that are most overwhelming or the things that I believe God wants to happen. And I write them down. I have my top 10. And they're big. And they're specific. And then I pray over them. And I just can't tell you how many Decembers it's like, wow, 8. I never dreamed. And I just, it was like, God, how could I not believe? The Lord, the God, the Creator, the great and awesome God. Third, difference makers are not necessarily those with a lot to give. You don't need to develop leaders at HP. You don't have to have a big house. You don't have to be rich. You don't have to be a super intellect. In fact, actually, when you read this book, it's like God goes to great lengths to pick people that don't have much of any of that. The are nots of the world. Read 1 Corinthians, and he lists all these sort of dysfunctional, difficult, sinful people that have been through all this terrible stuff. And then he says, and such were some of you. God uses the foolish, us regular people with our baggage and our hurts and our past and our sins, to confound the wise. Every great movement of God starts with a little handful of people who ridiculously, and mostly at the ridicule of others, actually believe God would do exactly what he says. Grace always flows downhill. It requires humility.
0: 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The timing and subject of a couple broadcasts was God telling me that he hears my prayers and loves me." 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
1: I don't know about you, but down deep in my heart, in the inner recesses of my being, I really long for my life to make a difference. And the temptation in my life has been to get active and to get busy and to get involved and to try and do a lot and stir up a lot of dust. And often I get very fatigued, very tired, and maybe like you, overextended. What God would teach us today is that making a real difference doesn't begin with external activity. It begins internally. We learned already that you have to care. You have to have a dislocated heart. But step number two is a broken spirit. And I'd like to end today's program where I think God would have us go. I'd like to pray. And I'd like you, even if you're driving in your car or you're listening at work, join me at least in spirit. Almighty God, we would tell you that you are high and lifted up, that you are great, that you are holy, that you are powerful, and yet you love us. And we ask that you'd please forgive us for a small and puny view of you, how in our worst days we actually try and use you and get you to fulfill our agenda, rather than being broken before you and say, oh God, we want to be a part of whatever level of your agenda. Lord, we repent today of our small views of you, and we ask you to give us an accurate, clear, high view of you. And we pray too for the courage today, as we've listened to your word, to be honest about who we are, our sin, our selfishness, our motives. Like Nehemiah, we want to own it. We want to confess it. We want to come broken. And then, Lord Jesus, we pray by the still small voice of the Spirit, by your word, and then through your people, that you will realign our life, our goals, our time, and our agenda with yours. You placed us, each one, in a neighborhood, in a relational network, in a church, in a job site, where you long for us to make a difference. We tell you of ourselves, we're bankrupt. If you would empower us, if you will show us what it looks like to walk with you, we'll follow. In Jesus' name, amen.
0: Well, I'm Dave Drury, signing off. 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
2: 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Next hour, Greg Laurie with A New Beginning at 4 o'clock. 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

0: The storms of life hit hard. 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
2: I place my unknown future in the hands of a known God, and I've learned, Lord, to realize that your will is better than my will. See, that's how to

0: There's a famous poem about defiant independence featuring phrases like, I am the master of my fate. I am the captain of my soul. The Lord probably finds that poem pretty funny. The Bible says the earth is God's footstool. And he hears a wee little voice say, I am the captain of my soul. Well, today on A New Beginning, Pastor Greg Laurie brings a fresh perspective from Jacob's attempt to wrestle with God.
1: So years ago, I was visiting a church, and we're in the back room having a little something to eat. And one of the folks there said, you know, our pastor has been going to the gym a lot, and he's in great shape. You guys should arm wrestle. I'm like, oh, I'm okay. I don't really need. No. Arm wrestle our pastor, they said. I think he'll beat you. You know, I said he probably would. No, come on, arm wrestle him. And then the pastor says, come on, arm wrestle me. Okay. So we lock arms. And you know when you're getting ready to arm wrestle someone and you start and you know you're going to win? I'm sorry, this guy, there wasn't much there. I'm just saying, okay. So we start to go and I put a little pressure on the, oh man. So I just waited a little and let him get me down a little. Then I beat him. And then they're all mad at me because I beat their pastor arm wrestling. I said, it was your idea. And then there was this very petite young lady who said, I want to arm wrestle the pastor. And I looked at the pastor and said, don't do it. Don't do it. Because you could lose. You never want to, guys, never arm wrestle a girl. Because if you beat her, you're a bully. Toxic masculinity. But if she beats you, you're a wuss. Okay, so this is a lose-lose situation. Don't arm wrestle girls. Well, he arm wrestled her, and you already know what happened. She beat him. And then the pastor said, well, I was tired from arm wrestling you. You just shouldn't have done it. This is a picture of us fighting with God or wrestling with God. You're going to lose. But wrestling with God is not necessarily a bad thing. For before us in Scripture is a story of a man who did just that. His name was Jacob. He got into a wrestling match with what he thought was an angel, and it turned out to be the Lord himself. And ultimately, he submitted to God's will, and it started with him resisting God, and it ended up with him resting. And he actually said to the Lord, I won't let you go until you bless me. Offering a little commentary on Jacob's wrestling match with the Lord, Hosea 12 says, before Jacob was born, he struggled with his brother. Then he became a man, and he even fought with God, and he wrestled with the angel and won. He wept and pleaded for a blessing from him, and there at Bethel, he met God face to face, for God spoke to him. So we're in this series that we're calling Jesus and You. We've done the New Testament edition. Now we're looking at the Old Testament, where Jesus appears many times and what we call Christophanies. Why do I believe this is a Christophany where Jacob is not actually wrestling with an angel, but with the Lord himself? Because he says that he saw God or met God face to face, and he actually called the name of the place Peniel, which means the face of God. So, Jacob and Esau, they were twins. The firstborn was Esau, which means hairy, H-A-I-R-Y. Why did they name him that? Because he was hairy. Apparently, this kid was covered in

0: So, and then, well, look at that dude. Let's call him Harry. Out comes his brother, Jacob, hanging on to Harry's heel. Oh, let's call this one heel catcher, which can also be translated supplanter, deceiver. Jacob was always manipulating and scheming and striving to get ahead. Now, Jacob and Esau couldn't have been more different. At first glance, Esau almost looks like the more impressive of the two. He's an outdoorsy kind of a guy. We would call him a man's man, hunting wild game, preparing meals out of it that his father really favored, where Jacob, he kind of liked to stay home with mom and help in the kitchen. And clearly, Isaac favored Esau. He said, boy, go out there and get me my favorite kind of venison. You know how to make it. Bring it in here, and I'm going to give you the blessing. So meanwhile, Rebecca's eavesdropping. She goes, Jacob, go cook up something and serve it to your father before your brother gets back, and he'll give you the blessing. So Jacob does that, and he literally covers himself in animal skins. Now, Isaac was losing his eyesight at this point. So Jacob is covered in animal skins, and he tries to imitate the voice of his brother, who I imagine was deeper. Hey, Dad, how are you doing? Instead of whatever his normal voice was, here's the food you asked for. And Isaac says, that sounds a lot like Jacob, not Esau. Then he feels his arm. He goes, well, you're hairy like that, and let me smell you. Oh, yeah, you smell like him. And he eats the meal, and he gives the blessing to Jacob that he intended to give to Esau. And when Esau heard about this, he was just absolutely ticked off and said, I'm going to kill that brother of mine. And so mom says, you better head for the hills. Go visit my brother Laban. Well, anyway, some time passed, and it was now time for Jacob to return home and deal with his brother whom he had betrayed. He had to face the consequences of what he had done. He had to face his past. And you know, it's not easy to reconcile with some people. The Bible says in Proverbs 18:19, a brother offended is harder to win than a strong city. Sometimes it's not possible, but you need to make the effort.
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3: 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I gave my life to Jesus that day, and you sent me a New Believer's Bible. I devoured it. I knew absolutely nothing of Jesus and his saving grace. I'm so thoroughly grateful to you for being there on that day to share the gospel. Thank you. Oh, and it didn't end there. My husband and 12-year-old son came to Jesus later that year at my church here. Thank you so much, Pastor Greg.
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0: So here's Jacob now headed home. He sends his family ahead. Oh, he's nervous. What's Esau going to do? Is he going to kill me? And then the Lord comes to him. The Lord engages him. And I love how he does it. And it just reminds us that God will come to us in our time of need. The Bible says he's a present help in time of trouble. He won't give you what you need necessarily ahead of time. He'll never give you what you need after you need it, but it'll always be there at the right moment. And he adapted the way he came to Jacob. You know, in our earlier series, Jesus and You, we looked at how Jesus encountered people in the New Testament. The way Jesus dealt with Nicodemus is far different than the way he dealt with the woman at the well. The way that he dealt with the woman caught in the act of adultery is far different than the way he dealt with the rich young ruler. but Jesus would meet them where they were. So who is Jacob? He's a conniver. He's a schemer. He's a fighter. So how did the Lord come to him?

as a fighter. Almost like, hey, you want some of this? Let's go, buddy. Like New York, you want some of this? Come on. You want to have a little fight? Let's go. And he comes to him as a wrestler. Proverbs 18:26 says, to the pure you show yourself pure, but to the devious you show yourself shrewd. You save the humble. So he comes to him in a way that Jacob can understand. And that brings us to our text, Genesis 32. Let's read together, verse 24. Jacob was all alone in the camp, and a man came and wrestled with him until the dawn began to break. When the man saw that he would not win the match, he touched Jacob's hip and wrenched it out of its socket. Then the man said, let me go, for the dawn is breaking. Jacob said, I won't let you go until you bless me. What is your name? The man asked. He replied, Jacob. Your name will no longer be Jacob, the man told him. From now on, you'll be called Israel, because you have fought with God and with men and have won. Please tell me your name, Jacob said. Why do you want to know my name? The man replied. Then he blessed Jacob there, and Jacob named the place Peniel, which means the face of God. For he said, I have seen God face to face, yet my life has been spared. Why do I believe this is a Christophany? Because Jacob said, I've seen God face to face. I don't think Jacob was wrestling with an angel. I think he was wrestling with God. And the wrestling match continued on till the break of day. He was one stubborn guy, wasn't he? Lifeguards know a little bit about this. In lifeguard training, they're taught that a drowning person in panic is dangerous. And more than one lifeguard has been drowned by the person they were trying to save. Many lifeguards understand they have to wait until their person they're rescuing needs to reach exhaustion so they can take them to safety. Sometimes the Lord allows the same with us. When we just are done, we're done fighting, we're done resisting, and we just say, God, if you don't come through for me, I'm dead in the water. The Lord says, that sounds good to me. Because when you get to the end of yourself, you get to the beginning of God. So as they're wrestling together, the Lord takes Jacob's hip and pulls it out of the socket. So now he has a limp for the rest of his life. But he's hanging on. And now finally he goes from resisting to resting. I love this. He says, I won't let you go until you bless me. So finally he's surrendering. Let me come back to a verse I quoted already. Hosea, commenting on this event, says, before he was born, he struggled with his brother. And then he wrestled with the angel and won. He wept and pleaded for a blessing. And there at Bethel, he met face to face with God. Wait, he wrestled with the angel and won. I thought he lost. Oh, he did. But he won by losing. See, that's how it is when we wrestle with God. You win by losing. You win by submitting. Jesus said, if you want to save your life, lose your life. That makes no sense to me. It means you take your life. He said, here's what I want. Here are my plans. Here are my hopes. Here are my aspirations. But I place these in your hands. I place my unknown future in the hands of a known God. And I've learned, Lord, to realize that your will is better than my will. So as Jesus said in the Garden of Gethsemane, nevertheless, not my will, but yours be done. So he's hanging on for dear life. You got to bless me. Okay. Let me ask you, what's your name? Why did the Lord ask him that? Didn't the Lord know his name? Of course he did. What's your name? Jacob. Heel catcher. Conniver. Schemer. I'm going to give you a name. Oh, what is it? Israel. Which means a prince with God. One who rules with God. God might ask you what your name is. Failure. I've come short. God says, well, I have a different plan for you. I can make you into a new person. Remember when Adam had sinned against the Lord? We read that he heard the voice of the Lord God walking through the garden in the cool of the day. So as the sun is setting, the Lord says, Adam, where are you? And I think this was a Christophany too, because God took some kind of a human form. You could hear him walking in the garden. Adam, where are you? Well, I hid myself from you, Lord. Oh, why are you doing that? Well, because I sinned. But it's not my fault, it's the fault of this woman you gave me.
I was doing great. I fall asleep. I wake up. A rib is missing and she's here. It's the woman you gave me. Then the woman says, not my fault. That serpent tricked me. But God wanted Adam to admit his situation. Adam, where are you? God did not ask us because he didn't know where Adam was. He asked him that because he wanted Adam to acknowledge his situation. The Bible says, if you will confess your sin, God is faithful and just to forgive you of your sin and cleanse you from all unrighteousness. Listen to this. You win by losing. And you're not losing at all. You're surrendering to God. Your future is a mystery to you, but it's history to him. God doesn't just predict the future, he authors it. And he has a plan for you that is better than your plan for yourself. So let me ask in closing, are you fighting with God? Are you resisting God? Even worse, are you running from God? Stop. Come back to him or come to him for the first time. There might be someone joining us here who has never had a relationship with the Lord, where Christ has come to live inside of you as your Savior and Lord. And yes, Jesus died on that cross for your sin, and he paid the price for it, and he rose again from the dead. And now he stands at the door of your life and he knocks and says, if you'll hear his voice and open the door, he will come in. Have you asked Christ to come into your life yet? Only you can pray that prayer. Or maybe there's somebody here that's a prodigal son or a prodigal daughter, and you're trying to get away from God when you should be running to God. He's the one who can save you. Maybe you've made a mess of your life. Maybe you're facing the consequences of your actions. Maybe things you did a long time ago are catching up with you. Jacob is facing the consequences of things he had done 20 years earlier. But here's the good news. God will meet you where you are, and he can turn your situation around, but you must come to him and ask for his help. We're going to close now with prayer. And if there's anybody here that needs Christ to come into their life, or you need to come back to the Lord again, you can do it right here, right now. Let's all pray. Father, I pray for everyone here, everyone watching, listening, wherever they are. If they don't know you yet, let this be the moment they believe. Let this be the moment they come to you and ask for your forgiveness and receive it. In Jesus' name I pray. Amen.

0: An important prayer from Pastor Greg Laurie today here on A New Beginning. You can make a change today. The Lord is just a prayer away. If you'd like to make that change right now, join Pastor Greg in prayer.
1: Pray these words, Lord Jesus, I know that I am a sinner, but I also know that you are the Savior because you died on the cross for my sin and you rose again from the dead. Jesus, come into my life and forgive me of every sin I've ever committed. I choose to follow you from this moment forward. Thank you for hearing this prayer. Thank you for answering this prayer, Lord. And I pray all of this in Jesus' name. Amen. If you just prayed that prayer and meant it, I want you to know on the authority of Scripture, God Almighty has heard your prayer and he will answer this prayer. You are now a newly minted child of God. So congratulations, you've made the right decision and welcome to the family of God. I want to send you a special gift because of that prayer you've just prayed. It's called the New Believer's Bible. 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Here's Dave to tell you more.
0: 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It's called Am I Doing This Right?
1: Yeah.
0: It's all about relationships. In fact, the subtitle is God's Design for Relationships That Last.
1: Yes.
0: Let me ask you this. When you're standing up in front of a wedding ceremony, do you get some kind of feel for how successful the marriage is going to be as you look at them? Any come to mind where you thought, ugh, this is going to be trouble from the start? I mean, besides when you married me and my wife back in 1978.
1: No, I knew that was going to be a good one, Dave, and look at how well it's going. How long have you been married now?
0: 48 years.
1: Oh, my goodness, 48 years.
0: I think it may last.
1: I think you're on the right track, Dave. Keep doing what you're doing for sure.
0: Thanks.
1: Maybe you're the one guy that doesn't need to read this book. But maybe there's some others out there that would benefit from this new book that I've written called Am I Doing This Right? God's Design for Relationships That Last. You know, coming back to your earlier question, no, I don't think that I would say, oh, this marriage isn't going to last. But I can think of some crazy things that happened during wedding ceremonies. I remember one where the bride literally fainted in front of me. I was going over the vows, and I saw her eyes sort of roll back a little bit, and she literally fell, and I dropped down to one knee and caught her, being the heroic pastor that I am, and slowly lowered her to the ground. And then her family rushed up with smelling salts. Who carries smelling salts around? They said, oh, she faints all the time. Well, someone should have told me that. So anyway, we finished this ceremony with bride and groom sitting in metal folding chairs.
0: Oh,
1: so,
0: man.
1: You know, you just never forget something like that. But but I think that, you know, no matter how your marriage ceremony went, really, it's choices that you make every day that makes a strong marriage. You know, it's how you treat each other. It's if you follow what the scripture says, and it's something you do constantly. One definition I heard of the Christian life is it's long obedience in the same direction. I think the same is true of marriage. It's just doing the same things over and over again. Loving your wife as Christ loves the church, respecting your husband, making sure you're putting the needs of your mate above your own. And, you know, it's sort of like wash, rinse, repeat. Wash, rinse, repeat. Is do it again and again. There's no magic bullet. Do this one time and everything will go great. No, it's just consistency, regularity, and obedience to God in His Word. So I've identified a lot of these important biblical principles about how to have a successful marriage and even how to have a successful single life as you're preparing for marriage. And the title of this new book is, Am I Doing This Right? Subtitled, God's Design for Relationships That Last. And we'd like to send this book to you at no cost, but we would ask that you would be generous and support our ministry. 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And as our way of saying thanks, we'll rush you your own copy of this brand new book, Am I Doing This Right? God's Design for Relationships That Last.
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7: 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Or focusing on what your spouse isn't doing for you. 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

0: Today on the Baptist Bible Hour, Lasser Bradley Jr. brings us the first portion of a message titled Resting While You Work, based on Joshua chapter 13. Work and rest are both essential parts of life, and Scripture teaches the importance of each. But what does it mean to experience rest even while we are actively engaged in the work God has given us to do? In this message, we begin to explore how God's people were called to labor in the land He had given them, while at the same time trusting in His promises and finding rest in Him. With today's message, here's Lasser Bradley Jr.
1: Rest and work are two important parts of life. Work is good. God commanded Adam, even before the fall, to work, to subdue the earth and to have dominion over it. In the book of Exodus, chapter 20, verse 9, he says, 6 days shalt thou labor and do all thy work. So God expects man to work. Ecclesiastes 9:10, whatsoever thy hand findeth to do, do it with all thy might. And then the apostle deals with an issue that was troubling the church at Thessalonica when in 2 Thessalonians chapter 3, verse 10, it says, for even when we were with you, this we commanded you, that if any would not work, neither should he eat. So Paul says that work is essential. It is expected that if one is going to eat, they will work for it. Certainly, slothfulness is condemned numerous times in the Scriptures. Proverbs chapter 19, the 15th verse, slothfulness casteth into a deep sleep, and an idle soul shall suffer hunger. And then coming to the New Testament, the book of Hebrews, chapter 6, verse 12, that ye be not slothful, but followers of them who through faith and patience inherit the promises. Rest is a blessing. Ecclesiastes 5:12, the sleep of a laboring man is sweet. And during the rush of so much activity during the life and ministry of Jesus, it was necessary for him to call his disciples aside that they might rest. Mark chapter 6, verse 31. And he said unto them, come ye yourselves apart into a desert place and rest a while. For there were many coming and going, and they had no leisure so much as to eat. So Jesus said that resting is essential. And he called his disciples aside that they might be able to rest. And then coming to Hebrews chapter 4, verse 9. There remaineth therefore a rest to the people of God. Verse 11. Let us therefore labor to enter into that rest, lest any man shall fall after the same example of unbelief. So from these various scriptures, we must conclude that rest is important and work is vital, both being a part of our daily lives. Now, what a unique situation we would find if we could learn how to rest while we work. And from the spiritual standpoint, that is not only a possibility, it is a part of the Christian experience. So my subject today is resting while you work. In our last message from the book of Joshua, we observe two things in chapter 11, verse 23. First, Joshua gave it, that is, the land for an inheritance unto Israel. Second, and the land rested from war. So there had been a lot of work to get to that point, a lot of diligent effort, many battles fought, so that Joshua was now ready to give the land for an inheritance to Israel. But at this juncture, the land rested from war. Now today we go to chapter 13, Joshua chapter 13, verse 1. Now Joshua was old and stricken in years, and the Lord said unto him, Thou art old and well stricken in years, and there remaineth yet very much land to be possessed. Joshua was probably about 100 years old at this time. And the Lord reminds him, you are stricken in years, but he also gives him a new assignment. He's not going to be leading the army anymore. He's not going to be out on the battlefield. But he says, there remaineth much land to be possessed, and that would have to take place over the years to come. But at this point, Joshua is going to allocate the various parts of the land to the tribes of Israel, seeing that they receive their inheritance. Verse 7, Now therefore divide this land for an inheritance unto the 9 tribes and half tribe of Manasseh. Moses had already given the inheritance to 2.5 tribes that were situated on the east side of Jordan. And now Joshua is to see to it that all the other tribes are given their inheritance. And great detail is given, describing the borders of the land, describing the various places where the tribes would be given their allocation. So we see Joshua is older, but he's not giving up. He's still got some work to do, and God has given him an assignment in particular that he will see to it that this inheritance is allocated. That might be an encouragement. Sometimes older people begin to feel that their days are past and there's nothing they can do in the service of God. Certainly their activities may be limited, but even a person who is infirm, not able to go out, and on a sick bed can be one who prays diligently. Praise for God's people in general, as we're admonished to do in the 6th chapter of the book of Ephesians. So first of all, as we think on this theme, resting while you work, we want to see God's dealings with Israel. God gave them the land of Canaan. It was according to his plan, his purpose, a covenant that he made with their fathers. Deuteronomy chapter 4, we read beginning with verse 37. And because he loved thy fathers, therefore he chose their seed after them and brought thee out in his sight with his mighty power out of Egypt. Now, how many times have you heard reference to their deliverance from Egypt? But the reason you hear it a lot is because God saw to it that that account is repeated over and over again. He did not want his people to forget. He wanted them to remember they were slaves. They were in bondage. But God brought them out. He had a purpose in bringing them out. Brought them out by his mighty power to drive out nations from before thee greater and mightier than thou art. You're going to go into a land where these nations are greater. They're stronger. Their military men are better prepared than yours. But I'm going to bring you in to give their land for an inheritance as it is this day. Now keep in mind, this land that they're receiving belongs to God. God has a right to give it to whomever he pleases, and he's giving it to them as an inheritance. They didn't work for it. They didn't deserve it. It was according to God's covenant with their forefathers that they were receiving the land. Now in the 6th chapter of the book of Deuteronomy, verse 10, it says, And it shall be when the Lord our God shall have brought thee into the land which he swore unto thy fathers, to Abraham, to Isaac, and to Jacob, to give thee great and goodly cities which thou buildest not. He's enumerating some of the particular benefits and blessings that they're going to receive. Because of this covenant that God made with their fathers, they're going to come into a land where there are great cities that they didn't build, and there are houses full of good things which thou fillest not, and wells which thou diggest not, vineyards and olive trees which thou plantest not. When thou shalt have eaten and be full, then beware lest thou forget the Lord which hath brought thee forth out of the land of Egypt from the house of bondage. thou shalt fear the Lord thy God and serve him. So what a blessing. They've been in bondage. They didn't own any land. They didn't have any great possessions. But now they're going to come into a land where there are cities they didn't build, houses that they didn't fill with good things, wells they didn't dig, but they're going to get the advantage of it. They're going to get the blessing because they're receiving it as an inheritance, a gift from God. And he says, when you come into the land and you enjoy these benefits, be careful. Beware that you do not forget the Lord. You say, well, why would that have been necessary? Since God had blessed them so much in bringing them out of bondage and protecting them for 40 years through the wilderness, surely these people will always be mindful of the goodness and mercy of God. But you know enough about the Old Testament to know that was not the case. In spite of the admonitions that were given, these people did, in time to come, forget, turn from serving the true and living God, and were influenced by the idolatrous practices of the people around them. But they're admonished at this point, do not forget the Lord, but thou art to serve him. Deuteronomy 27:3 further describes the land which the Lord thy God giveth thee as a land that floweth with milk and honey. So it's a good land, a desirable land, and God is giving it to them. And it's a place where they were going to have rest, a land of peace and rest. But they had to fight in order to conquer the land, in order to receive the benefits of what God was giving them. They understood that this was not something that they had worked for. They didn't pay for the land. God had given it to them. Joshua chapter 1, verse 2, Moses, my servant, is dead. These words addressed to Joshua. Now therefore arise, go over this Jordan, thou and all this people, unto the land which I do give them, even to the children of Israel. I'm giving them this land. This is my grace. This is my love, my blessing to give it to them. Verse 13. Remember the word which Moses, the servant of the Lord, commanded you, saying, the Lord hath given you rest and hath given you this land. So we want to emphasize the point. It was not only a land with many great benefits, material benefits that they could enjoy, but it was described as a land of rest. Now, when you follow those early chapters in the book of Joshua, as we have done in our studies, you see conflict, you see war, you see battle. But all of that was necessary in order to possess their possessions, in order to take the land which was rightfully theirs because God had given it to them. So God promised that he would be with them as they claimed what he was giving them. Verse 5 of chapter 1 in the book of Joshua, there shall not any man be able to stand before thee all the days of thy life. As I was with Moses, so I will be with thee. I will not fail thee or forsake thee. Now, this is significant. This is a promise given to Joshua when he's embarking upon the warfare necessary to take the land. And God says, I will not fail thee or forsake thee. I want you to remember that, and I'm going to refer to it later in the message. Verse 9, have not I commanded thee? Be strong and of a good courage. Be not afraid. Neither be thou dismayed, for the Lord thy God is with thee whithersoever thou goest. My, what encouragement. No need to be alarmed, no need to fear. God says, I'm going to be with you wherever you go. So you can have confidence as you come to this land with cities that are walled up and military forces which are well prepared with their chariots of iron, but you don't have to be afraid, because I'm going to give you the victory. And as they moved forward in their conquest, they set up various memorials as a reminder of what God had done for them. You recall the first one was when they came across the River Jordan. There were 12 stones put in the midst of the river and 12 stones put on the bank. And it was said that in time to come, the children will inquire, what mean these 12 stones on the bank of the river? And you will then tell them your history. That as a people, you were in bondage. You were slaves in Egypt, but God brought you out, directed your path, brought you through the wilderness, brought you to this place, even when this river was out of its banks at flood stage, but he rolled back the waters and brought the people across safely. Remember it. Don't forget what God has done for you. Now, if that was important for Israel in those days, it's surely important for us. We may not set up a monument, but we need to have those spiritual touch points in our life where we can look back and remember, here's a place where God uniquely blessed. Here's a place where God did something special, and I want to remember it. I share with you, you know that since last April, I've had a problem with my eyes. It's been a real struggle. First had a problem with a lot of pain. They got that under control, but my vision is blurry. And so it has slowed me down a lot. It takes longer to do my reading and studying. I am happy to report that my doctor said the last time he ran some tests that there's some good things going on in my eye. Must be way in the back part. Hasn't helped my vision yet, but it's encouraging to know that he thinks something positive is happening. But what I'm getting to, last week, toward the end of the week, I got up in the morning and it felt like something was in my eye. And I know the doctor said at times if you have that kind of pull down on your eyelid and that'll cause some moisture and it may ease it up. Well, I did that for 2 days, and I put all kinds of eye drops in, and it didn't help. When I got up last Sunday morning, it was worse. By the time I got to church, it was severe. And I just thought, I don't see how I can preach. I know I'm not going to be able to read. So rather than to deliver the message that I'd prepared, I guess I'll just have to use scriptures that I can quote and try to do the best I can with it. But the discomfort was so great, I thought even with that, I won't be able to speak very long. At 11:05, I just went to the Lord once again. I'd been praying all morning. I just prayed, Lord, I'm here. I want to deliver this message, but I don't see how I can with this discomfort in my eye. I pray you'll bless it to be relieved, if it can be your will. And I pulled down on my eyelid one more time, like I'd done several times over the previous days. And when I let it up, the pain was completely gone. The discomfort was removed. And I was able to come in here 5 minutes later and begin the service. I just share that because I do believe it was an answer to prayer. It was God's intervention. And when we have those experiences in life, we certainly want to acknowledge answer to prayer when God does answer prayer and recognize those special things that he does for us along the way. Well, there was another memorial set up by the Israelites at the entrance of Ai as a reminder of God's faithful help to his people so that even though there was a defeat there initially because of sin in the camp, that they ultimately had victory. They also set up a memorial at Mount Ebal, where the law was written on the stones as a reminder to the people that they were to obey God and that their success did, in fact, require obedience. And then there were stones set up at the mouth of the cave where those 5 kings were buried that had been hanged, and after their death, they were put in the cave, and these stones were set up. Just another reminder, God is blessing us to have victory. So it did have to engage in battle to possess the land. The land was rightly theirs. God was giving it to them, but they did have to do battle. Joshua chapter 5, verse 4. And he said, nay, but as captain of the host of the Lord. Now Joshua is getting ready to go forward to battle, and a man appears. And he asks the man, are you with us or against us? And the man says, nay, but as captain of the host of the Lord am I now come. I believe this is one of those pre-incarnate experiences where Jesus Christ himself was speaking here to Joshua. And Joshua fell on his face to the earth and did worship and said unto him, What saith my Lord unto his servant? So Joshua was ready to take orders from the Lord. The Lord recognized as captain of the host, captain of the army. In the book of Obadiah, verse 17, it's talking about something that would happen at a later time, but the language is exactly what we want to get at. Obadiah 17, But upon Mount Zion shall be deliverance, and there shall be holiness, and the house of Jacob shall possess their possessions. That's what we're talking about when Joshua then, under the Lord's direction, was leading the people forward to battle. The land was theirs. It was theirs according to covenant. It was theirs because of God's gift. But in order to enjoy it, in order to reap the benefits that have been previously described, they had to fight the enemy. They had to claim it. One place it said, wherever the sole of your foot does tread, it'll be yours. But you've got to get up and go forward and face the enemy. Now, there were consequences. If they failed in this, Joshua chapter 13 of the 13th verse, nevertheless, the children of Israel expelled not the Gershonites and the Maacathites. They dwell among the Israelites unto this day. So even after all of these successful battles, they come to some and decide, we're not going to drive them out. We don't know what all of the motivation was, but God had warned them in advance, that's going to be trouble. I don't want you to be influenced by the pagans that occupy this land. They are a wicked people, and that's why God's sending judgment and driving them out. If you allow them to remain, you may say initially, we're strong, we're not going to be influenced. But the fact is, over time, you will be influenced. And that's exactly what happened. Not only these peoples, but there were others at later times that they allowed to remain. And they began to intermarry. And when they did, then some of the Israelites took up the gods of the women that they had married, and they were guilty of idolatry. So God is warning them not to be influenced, not to allow even these idolatrous worshipers to remain. The land is yours. You occupy it. You claim it. You drive them out. They had been adequately warned of the danger, but they didn't heed it. Now, seeing God's dealings with Israel, the question may come, how does this all apply to us? Isn't this just a historical account of years ago that might be intriguing to read, but does it really apply to us today? It most certainly does. Because as we've cited several times, it says that these things of old were written for our learning and admonition. There's a lesson that we're to learn. So let's see. In fact, we're going to go to the book of Ephesians for several references. And it's really interesting to see a parallel between the book of Joshua and the book of Ephesians. Book of Joshua begins with conflict, but it's on the basis of what was given to them. And then the peace and blessing comes at a later time. Well, the book of Ephesians begins with a declaration of what has been given us. And then we go on to the last three chapters, and there's instruction given about how we're to live, and part of that involves conflict and the battle in which we're engaged. So, what is this all about? We're talking about resting while you work. Joshua had something to rest in while he was fighting the battles. He was resting in the promise of God. He was resting in the fact that God said, you don't have to be afraid. I'm going to be with you wherever you go. I'm with you. So he could rest in that promise while he labored and worked diligently. So what about God's dealings with us? We have rest because of what he's given us. Because of our inheritance in Jesus Christ. Salvation is a gift. Ephesians 2, 8 and 9 says, For by grace are ye saved through faith, and that not of yourselves. It is the gift of God, not of works, lest any man should boast. So just as this land was a gift to the Israelites, Salvation itself is a gift to us. We didn't have anything to do with paying for it. It's a gift.
2: Come, thou Father.
0: In today's message from LeSere Bradley Jr., we've seen how God gave the land to Israel as an inheritance, yet called them to actively possess it, reminding us that the Christian life involves both diligent effort and dependence upon the Lord. 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
4: We continue in the scene in the upper room. We continue to consider that passage in Luke chapter 22, if you wish to turn to it, the 22nd chapter of the book of Luke, where Christ is in the upper room and will foretell, in fact, the betrayal that he will suffer at the hands of Judas. And this is a betrayal that will put Christ in the way of harm indeed. It will place him among villains, among criminals, for whom execution is the only result. And as he tells the disciples about the betrayal, and in verses 31 through 34 tells about Peter's denial, in verse number 37 he says, "For I say unto you that this that is written must yet be accomplished in me." Now, do you hear the certainty and the commitment unto this betrayal that he will suffer? This which is written must be accomplished in me. And he's referring specifically to the fulfillment of Isaiah chapter 53 and verse number 12, where it says that he was numbered with the transgressors. Thus he refers to it here at verse 37, "And he was reckoned among the transgressors, for the things concerning me have an end." So Christ points out to his disciples not only their being offended as something that must happen because the scripture said it and he is committed to enduring it because the scripture said it, but also to his being numbered with transgressors is that which he is committed to experiencing because the scripture said it had to be that way. Thus, the commitment of Christ to the total truthfulness and necessity of the Old Testament scriptures. But beyond that, we find also that the whole matter of him having Judas as one of his disciples was of the very same nature. On one occasion, our Lord said, "Have not I chosen 12, and one of you is a devil?" He knew that he had chosen one whom he would call a devil. He knew that he had chosen one who would, in fact, betray him. Now, if it were up to you or to me to choose companions, we would not choose one knowing that one would be a traitor. We would see to it we chose only people who would be truly companions, consistent, reliable companions. But at the Last Supper, as Jesus was speaking about the coming suffering, he said to his disciples, "He that dippeth his hand with me in the dish, the same shall betray me. The Son of Man goeth as it is written of him." In other words, he's saying, this betrayal is written of in the Old Testament, and therefore, so committed am I to the fulfillment of everything in the Old Testament scriptures that this betrayal will take place as well. I've chosen 12, one of whom is a devil, to that very purpose. And we notice in other scriptures, John chapter 13, you might turn with me to that passage, the 13th chapter of the Gospel of John. I don't think it could be said more explicitly than it is said here, where in verse 18, Jesus says to these disciples, after having washed their feet, "I speak not of you all. I know whom I have chosen, but that the scripture may be fulfilled, he that eateth bread with me hath lifted up his heel against me." Now there our Lord quotes from Psalm number 41, the prophecy concerning one of his own who had eaten bread with him, lifting up his heel against him.

the betrayal of Christ. And Christ's spirit, as he goes toward the cross, is, since the word of God prophesies this, it must happen, and I commit myself to it. I will choose my own traitor. So committed is Christ to the absolute veracity of the Old Testament scriptures. But then we leave the scene of the upper room and go into the Garden of Gethsemane. And as we approach the Garden of Gethsemane, we see the same spirit in our Lord, only it becomes more and more profound in the midst of the circumstances that he faces. If you'll turn to chapter 18 of John. John chapter 18, verse number 1. When Jesus had spoken these words, he went forth with his disciples over the brook Kidron, where was a garden, into the which he entered, and his disciples, and Judas also, which betrayed him, knew the place. For Jesus oft times resorted thither with his disciples. Judas then, having received a band of men and officers from the chief priests and Pharisees, cometh thither with lanterns and torches and weapons. Jesus therefore, knowing all things that should come upon him, went forth and said unto them, Whom seek ye? They answered him, Jesus of Nazareth. He saith unto them, I am he. And Judas also, which betrayed him, stood with them. As soon then as he had said unto them, I am he, they went backward and fell to the ground. We have an amazing scene portrayed for us in these few words. Try in your own mind to envision what is happening here. Jesus with his disciples in the dark of night, approached by this group of men, this large group of men, Judas Iscariot seeming to be at the lead, bringing them out to where he knows they'll find Jesus. This group of men made up of rugged, well-trained and armed Roman soldiers, exercised, strong, able and ready for battle, they come out to take Christ away. A chilly spring evening, no doubt. The average temperature at that time of the year would be in the low to mid-40s in Jerusalem. And so you might imagine the steam coming from their mouths as they huff and puff their way to the place, and it curls up and blends with the smoke coming from their torches. And you can hear the stomp of the footprints as they approach Christ. And our Lord, who will not hide from them, instead goes out unto them. Why does he go out unto them in this manner? Well, verse number 4 says, knowing all things that should come upon him. How does he know all things that should come upon him? Well, throughout the sequence, you will see he keeps referring back to the scripture as that which stated what was to take place. He knew the word of God. He has already alluded to Isaiah 53 concerning being numbered with the transgressors. And earlier in Isaiah 53, it says he is led as a lamb to the slaughter, and as a sheep before her shearers is dumb. So he knows he must be led away unto the place of execution. And these are the ones whom he knows have come in order to lead him away. And so he steps right out to them
an action no doubt founded

0: upon his confidence in the truthfulness of the Old Testament, which must be fulfilled. And he says to them, "Whom seek ye?" What a gracious thing we see in Christ. He knew who they were seeking. He wasn't asking in order to get information. He already knew more than they did. He is God incarnate. When God asks a question, it is never in order that he might get information. When God asks a question, it is in order that he might search the one whom he's questioning, and that he might compel them to search themselves. And thus, when he says to them, "Whom seek ye?" they are compelled to stop and think, "Yeah, who are we seeking?" And they come back with the answer, "Jesus of Nazareth." And then he answers them. Our King James Version says, "I am he," but what he said was simply, "I am." He answers them as the very one who had spoken from heaven to Moses millennia earlier, saying, "I am has sent you unto the people of Israel." And when Christ said, "I am," what happened? It tells us this band of men, soldiers, prepared for war, able and fit and strong, by the very hearing of his voice in the speaking of those words, were driven backward. And the terminology of the Gospels implies that a force they could not see yet came against them with such force that they were driven backward flat to the ground. As Christ was giving them all the evidence that was needed of who it was they were seeking. "Whom seek ye?" You're seeking the one who by his very word affirms his deity, and who by his very word drives you back to the ground. The word of God is living and powerful and sharper than any two-edged sword. All of the swords of all of the soldiers who had come to arrest Christ could never take him captive. He could be taken captive only if he gave himself unto them, which is what he does. And I cannot but think that as those soldiers are driven backward to the ground by the word of Christ, that there is a fulfillment of the 27th Psalm. "The Lord is my light and my salvation. Whom shall I fear? The Lord is the strength of my life. Of whom shall I be afraid? When the wicked, even mine enemies and my foes, came upon me to eat up my flesh, they stumbled and fell. Though an host should encamp against me, yet will I not fear. Though war should rise against me, yet in this will I be confident. One thing have I desired of the Lord, and that shall I seek after, that I may dwell in the house of the Lord all the days of my life, to behold the beauty of the Lord and to worship in his temple. For in the time of trouble, he shall hide me in his pavilion." But the shocking reality is that in this time of trouble, Christ was not hidden in his pavilion, but would rather cry from the cross, "Why hast thou forsaken me?" Christ steps out to his captors and gives himself to them. Why? because he knew what the Old Testament scriptures said, and he knew that what they said had to be fulfilled, and so committed was he to the fulfillment of every jot and tittle of the law of God that he will step out and give himself to those who will abuse him and take him to death. And beyond that, if you look at Matthew chapter 26, you find even more of the same. For as this mob has come out to take Christ, and Judas has laid the traitor's kiss upon the cheek of the God-man, verse 51 of Matthew 26 tells us, "And behold, one of them which were with Jesus stretched out his hand and drew his sword and struck the servant of the high priests and smote off his ear. Then said Jesus unto him, Put up again thy sword into his place, for all they that take the sword shall perish with the sword. Thinkest thou that I cannot now pray to my Father, and he shall presently give me more than 12 legions of angels? But how then shall the scripture be fulfilled that this must be?" Peter pulls out his sword to defend the Lord Jesus, and Christ will have none of it because the scriptures prescribe otherwise for him. So committed is he to the fulfillment of the scriptures. Christ, whose word has just driven the armed soldiers backward to the ground, soldiers who refused the grace shown in that deed and come back again to take him, Christ could, if he chose, pray to his Father and call forth 12 legions of angels. That is what is at his disposal for his own safekeeping. But he refuses. And his response to the sword and angelic deliverers is, "But how then shall the scripture be fulfilled?" The scriptures of the Old Testament shall be, must be fulfilled in me, regardless of the cost to me. Does that not sound like a commitment to the total reliability of the Old Testament? But we go then from Gethsemane to Calvary itself. If you'll turn with me to John chapter 19. Now our Savior is on the cross. He hangs there bearing our sins in his body. He has said just about everything that will be spoken from the cross. In verse 27, he commits his mother's care unto the Apostle John. And then verse 28, after this, Jesus, knowing that all things were now accomplished, that the scripture might be fulfilled, saith, "I thirst." Now contemplate, if we can, what is going on in the mind of the God-man. He knows that everything concerning himself in this crucifixion has been fulfilled. But one thing. And he knows what he needs to do in order for that one thing to be fulfilled. And so, in demonstration that he was no weakling abandoned on the cross, but was yet in fact incarnate God hanging there, He initiates with two words what is needed to cause ignorant pagan people executing him to fulfill the Old Testament scriptures. Even in this time of intense agony and abandon, his purpose is the fulfillment of the scriptures. And so he says, I thirst. Now, was he thirsty? I have no doubt that he was thirsty. Why, his back, lacerated to ribbons by the whips, was no doubt by this time oozing forth the secretions of the body that tend to create clotting, and that takes moisture out of the body. He has been hanging there with nothing to drink. In fact, he's had nothing to drink since the night before when he drank with the disciples in the upper room. So no doubt, naturally, he would be thirsty if it were not for all of the other things which he has suffered. I cannot but think of the words of the 22nd Psalm, where, in fact, our Savior is spoken of, saying, I am poured out like water, and all my bones are out of joint. My heart is like wax. It is melted in the midst of my bowels. My strength is dried up like a potsherd, and my tongue cleaveth to my jaws, and thou hast brought me into the dust of death. Yes, he was thirsty, but he did not say, I thirst, in order that he might get a drink. Because when they held moisture to his lips, he would not take it. And so he was not saying, I thirst, in order that they might give him a drink for his own relief. He was saying, I thirst, in order that they might give him a drink, because the Old Testament prophesied, they gave me gall for my drink, in Psalm 69. And that had not yet been fulfilled. And Christ upon the cross, almost to the very end, the next words will be, it is finished, and he will yield up his ghost. Christ there on the cross at the very end has one more to see fulfilled from the Old Testament. So committed was he to the absolute reliability and exacting truth of the Old Testament scriptures, that his very conversation from the cross was designed to get the soldiers beneath him moving, that they might do what the psalmist had said. Does this sound like someone who believes entirely in the total reliability of the Old Testament scriptures? Indeed, to this extent, Christ believed the Old Testament. Therefore, to the same extent ought we to believe the Old Testament, yea, all of the scriptures, for Christ believed them to such an extent. And recognizing thus the truthfulness of the Old Testament scriptures, I can go to the 121st Psalm, where it says, the Lord is thy keeper. The Lord is thy shade upon thy right hand. The sun shall not smite thee by day, nor the moon by night. The Lord shall preserve thee from all evil. He shall preserve thy soul. The Lord shall preserve thy going out and thy coming in from this time forward and even forevermore. And I can be assured that there is in heaven a God who knows me and who cares for me and who will work everything needed for my good in his kingdom and to his glory. And I can be assured that all things work together for good to them that love God, to those who are the called according to his purpose. And based upon Christ's absolute confidence in every jot and tittle of the Old Testament, every believer in Christ can take the promises of God and the purposes behind them and the goodness of God who gave them and know our God is good and he keeps his people. And while the Quaker didn't believe that the Red Sea divided, the God who did divide it for his people to pass through is the same God who makes a way for me through life and through the valley of the shadow of death, so that I can trust wholeheartedly in him. And in closing, by the same measure and for the same reasons, those who do not know our God through Christ have just as much reason to fear and to be warned that the God whose goodness is unfailing because his every word and even its punctuation comes to completion is the God who is equally unfailing in the justice and the judgment that is warned in his law. And therefore, every soul must take heed.
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0: 5 months is a long time to be stuck anywhere, especially when you don't know how much longer it'll last. Well, Noah and his family were confined inside the Ark with no timeline, no updates, and no way to step outside. Just day after day, waiting and watching, trusting that eventually the storm would pass. Welcome to the Sunday Sermon on Through the Bible with Dr. J. Vernon McGee. I'm Steve Schwetz, and our message, Bird Watching, takes us to Genesis chapter 8. Now, at first, that title might sound maybe a little unexpected, but Dr. McGee uses this moment in Noah's story, the sending out of the raven and the dove, to point us to something very special and practical. Noah wasn't just checking the weather. He was learning when it was time to move forward and when it was wiser to wait. And in that waiting, we see a clear picture of where real security is found. Now, while everything outside the ark was uncertain, the safest place to be was right where God had put them. In bird watching, we're going to follow Noah's careful steps and then learn what it looks like to trust God while we're waiting for what comes next. It's a great sermon, so let's get to it. Let's pray. Heavenly Father, would you help us to slow down and just pay attention? Give us understanding as we listen and then guide us as we wait on you. In Jesus' name, amen. Here's the Sunday Sermon on Through the Bible with Dr. J. Vernon McGee.
1: The subject of the morning is bird watching. Noah and his family spent 5 months plus. I do not know how much more, but certainly more time. There are others that feel like he spent a year inside the ark. But we can say this morning, quite specifically, he spent 5 months plus inside the ark. Humanly speaking, it was a grueling, rigorous, severe, and trying experience. I'm afraid that my patience would have been exhausted. And I'm sure that the accommodations in the ark were not as luxurious, are convenient and comfortable as modern travel is today. After all, the ark was not designed for lush living and for travel for tourists. It was a floating barge to carry human life over from one side of the judgment of the flood to the other side. But what does it mean to the Christian in this modern day in which we live? It was, in fact, a very odd contraption. What was the purpose of the ark? What lessons are we to learn from the ark? For I'm convinced that we are to learn certain lessons from it. Remember Paul, in writing to the Romans in the 15th chapter, verse 4, he says, "For whatsoever things were written aforetime, they were written for our learning." That's the purpose. That through patience and through comfort of the Scriptures, we might have hope. Therefore, this is recorded here for our learning, and that you and I today might have comfort and might have hope. First of all, let me say that the ark was a place of safety. Let me turn over to the 6th chapter of Genesis, verse 7. "And the Lord said, I will destroy man whom I have created from the face of the earth, both man and beast, and the creeping things and the fowls of the air, for it repenteth me that I have made them." And then dropping down to verse 13, "And God said unto Noah," let me move back, verse 12, "For all flesh had corrupted its way upon the earth, and God said unto Noah, the end of all flesh is come before me, for the earth is filled with violence through them, and behold, I will destroy them with the earth." Now, the flood was a judgment from God for the violence of man and the corruption of the human family. And as we've seen before, it had come to the very sad state where only one man was

God said first of all to Noah, make thee an ark of gopher wood. Rooms shalt thou make in the ark, and shall pitch it within and without with pitch. Now, this is the first instructions concerning materials. It was to be a gopher wood, an acacia wood that's very much like our redwood, indestructible. That is, water to have no influence on it whatsoever. But the interesting thing is that he was told to pitch it within and without. But the word that is used in the Hebrew is an amazing word. It is the word kopher. And it means to cover, actually. It's used 70 times in the Old Testament, and it's translated 9 times out of 10 to cover. Or it's translated to make an atonement, which means to cover. It was a covering for sin, atonement was. There was a covering in the Old Testament by the blood. That's the entire meaning of the altar. The thing that made the top of the box of the ark a mercy seat was the blood. It was covered there. And that's the way God dealt with sins in the Old Testament. He never did remove them at all. And you'll notice Paul says that, speaking of the death of Christ in Romans 3:25, he says, whom God set forth to be a propitiation through faith. And may I change that, a mercy seat through faith in his blood to show his righteousness because of the passing over of the sins done aforetime in the forbearance of God. Now, the sins done aforetime are not personal sins of individuals, but it's the sins before the cross of Christ. Back in the Old Testament, all God did was cover it. He never took it away, and those in the Old Testament actually were saved on credit. Wasn't paid for at all. The penalty had not been paid. And when Christ went to the cross, he gathered up all the bills of the past. He took Abraham's sin. He took Noah's sin, for Noah was a sinner. And he took David's sin, for David was a sinner. And he died on the cross to remove the sins. But up to that point, it had been covered. That is the great truth of the Old Testament. Now today, God no longer covers sins. He won't do that anymore. He removes sins today. And that's what Paul meant when he went to Athens, the cultural center of the world. And when he gave that famous message there on Mars Hill, he said to them, among other things, in Acts 17:30, and the times of this ignorance God winked at, but now commandeth men, all men everywhere, to repent. There was a time when God actually winked at sin, and he'd cover it over when a man brought a sacrifice. But now, Paul says God's not doing that anymore. You must face up to it, because Christ has come, and it's either Christ or judgment. There's no other alternative at all. And that's what John meant, behold the Lamb of God that taketh away. Doesn't cover sin now, he takes away the sin of the world. God's dealing with it differently. And will you note it? Psalm 42:7 says, deep calleth unto deep at the noise of thy waterspouts. All thy waves and thy billows are gone over me. Noah was safe in the ark because there was coming one who would go down into the waters of judgment and all the waves would pass over him. And that's the reason that Noah could be safe. Not because he was superior, he was not. Noah could hear the pounding of the waters and the waves on the outside. And he knew he was safe. He was in the only place of safety. My friend, today the judgment of sin must come. And the only place of safety today is in the ark, which today is Christ. And I'm convinced this morning there are multitudes of people that need to know that. I'm convinced that they need to have that type of

assurance today that only the Word of God can give. I can say to you, if you happen to be a disturbed person today, this is given to us as a picture to show that here is Noah and his family inside the ark. And that place was the safest place in the world. Actually, that ark could not sink. It could not go down. And if you've trusted the Lord Jesus Christ as your Savior, you're safe today. Absolutely safe. There are three arks that are mentioned in the Old Testament. You have, of course, this ark of Noah being the first one. And then you have the little ark that Moses was put in the bulrushes. And if you'll notice, it was an ark also with pitch on it to keep the water out. And then you have the Ark of the Covenant. Three arks that are mentioned. The Ark of Noah speaks of the fact that the sinner is sheltered from the wrath of God and protected from the judgment of God. Safe in the ark, if you please. Moses in the bulrushes in that little ark speaks of the fact that the sinner is safe from the machinations and devices of Satan, that he cannot overcome, and that there's no temptation that's taken any believer but that which is common to all of us. And God, always with the temptation, will make a way of escape. There is an ark for the believer today. And then there is the Ark of the Covenant. That Ark of the Covenant contained three things, and one of the things was the Ten Commandments. And Paul says that that law condemns us. And this ark, which is Christ today, delivers us from the condemnation of the law, for the law condemns all of us. The law was given that every mouth might be stopped and the whole world become guilty before God. But Christ, my friend, saves us from the condemnation of the law. There is salvation. And the ark reveals the only three ways that you can be saved from these three things: from judgment, from the machinations of Satan, and from the condemnation of the law. Then there's something else that the ark speaks of. It speaks of security. Not only safety in salvation, but security for time and for eternity. May I say that Noah may not have had every gadget and modern device for comfort on board, but Noah was secure, absolutely secure inside that ship. We're told something quite interesting concerning it. In the 7th chapter of Genesis, verse 60, I read this: "And they that went in male and female of all flesh, as God had commanded him, and the Lord shut him in." You notice that? God shut him in. Noah was no navigator. He didn't have even a compass on board. He had no chart, no log. I think that Noah was the first one to sing, "Jesus, Savior, pilot me over life's tempestuous sea. Unknown waves before me roll." That was his experience, at least. But he knew that he was in the hand of God. God shut him in. And there was not only safety, there was security inside that ship. May I say that that's a picture for us today. The child of God is told, "And I give unto them eternal life, and they shall never perish, and no one shall snatch them out of my hand. My Father, which gave them me, is greater than all, and no created thing can take them out of my Father's hand." God shut him in, and the child of God that has come to Christ, he's put into the hand of Christ, which is the hand of deity, but over that

0: allows another hand of deity. And my friend, nothing can take you out of that. Nothing. Absolutely nothing. That's the thing that he says. Again, Paul wrote in Colossians 3:3, "For ye are dead, and your life is hid with Christ in God." If you are today in Christ, you're in the ark. And you're as safe as Christ is today. Just as safe as he is. If something's going to happen to him, then something's going to happen to you. And whatever happens to him will happen to you. And whatever happens to you will happen to him in Christ. Life bound up in the bundle of life with him, if you please. That's not all. Our Lord said this, John 18:9, "That the saying might be fulfilled which he spake, of them which thou gavest me have I lost none, not one." And then Peter writes in his epistle, and if anybody could have got lost, it would have been Simon Peter. He says, "Who are kept by the power of God through faith unto salvation, ready to be revealed in the last time," 1 Peter 1:5. And that could be the name of the ark, kept. Those that were in it were those that were kept by the power of God. And the child of God today is kept by the power of God, if you please. So that there was security inside the ark. I believe, and I should put it like this, that a place in that ark was more valuable than any spot on earth. It was more valuable than an acre of ground in Babylon at the corner of Hollywood and Vine. And you'd have been more secure in that ark than you'd been owning real estate today. It wasn't a floating palace, but there was real security in that ark. It was not equipped with lifeboats. It was a lifeboat. A member of the Vanderbilt family, when the Titanic went down, he came to a fellow that had come up out of the steerage, a poor European coming to this country who had a place in the lifeboat. And he said to him, "I'll give you $1 million for your place in the lifeboat." And this poor fellow, he just shook his head and smiled. He said, "This place is not for sale." My friend, the place in the lifeboat's not for sale, but it's available for you today, and it's the only safe place in this universe. You didn't need life jackets in the ark because it could not sink. It's this picture of the salvation that we have in Christ. There was safety and security. But friends, let me come back to where I began. 5 months in the ark is enough to try the patience of any man. James mentions the patience of Job, but I wish he'd mention something about the patience of Noah. 5 months? I think he was impatient. You say, how do you know? I think he was impatient because he did something quite unusual. He tried to get out a little soon, tell the truth. He wanted to get out of that boat as quickly as he could, and he did something unusual. He sent forth a raven which went to and fro until the waters were dried up from off the earth. Now, frankly, my judgment is that Noah knew nothing about birds. He'd never sent that raven out. I think he made a mistake sending that raven out. The raven didn't return. The raven gave him no information whatsoever. He learned nothing from it. What happened to that raven? Well, that raven went out and found that there was a banquet going on the outside, and he was the only guest. Dead carcasses were floating on top of the water, and boy, did he have fun. You think he's going back in the ark when there's so much to eat outside? Why, he could eat the flesh of captains and of kings. and of elephants. That's the raven, if you please. An unclean bird, and twice in Leviticus and Deuteronomy, it's labeled by name as an unclean bird. And in the Olivet Discourse, our Lord said something that to me is the most difficult thing that's in the Olivet Discourse. He said, for wheresoever the carcass is, there will the eagles be gathered together, the carrion. And the raven was a carrion. And so when he got out of the ark, you know where he went. And John in Revelation, the 19th chapter, says, and I saw an angel standing in the sun. He cried with a loud voice, saying to all the birds that fly in mid-heaven, come and be gathered together under the great supper of God, that ye may eat the flesh of kings, the flesh of captains, the flesh of mighty men, the flesh of horses, and of them that sit thereon, in the flesh of all men, both free and bond and small and great. And I take it this raven had the first invitation, and he got there first. He got there to eat those that had been judged. And he had no notion to return to the ark. And I don't think that Noah knew very much about birds. Now he had to send forth another type of bird altogether, a different species. And we're told here, and it came to pass at the end of 40 days that Noah opened the window of the ark which he'd made. He sent forth a raven which went to and fro until the waters were dried up from off the earth. Didn't return. Also, he sent forth a dove from him to see if the waters were abated from off the face of the ground. Now, the dove was a clean bird, different from the others. But the dove found no rest for the sole of her foot, and she returned unto him into the ark, for the waters were on the face of the whole earth. Then he put forth his hand and took her and pulled her in unto him into the ark. Now the dove brought back information. The dove went out. It was a regular homing pigeon, if you please. And that dove didn't care for dead flesh. There was no banquet out there, anything outside that interested the dove. He was glad to get back to the safety of the ark. And so he came back. So Noah used him to make a second trip. He stayed yet other 7 days, and again he sent forth the dove out of the ark. So the dove goes forth again. And this time, notice what happens. You see, Noah by this time is a confirmed bird watcher. You want to know what he did inside the ark? I do not know those first few months, but I do know this. There came a time when he was the first bird watcher. Did a lot of watching of the birds. The dove came into him in the evening, and lo, in her mouth was an olive leaf plucked off. So Noah knew that the waters were abated from off the earth. The dove came back the second time, and this time it had an olive leaf, which meant there was an olive tree somewhere. And by the way, plants were not destroyed in the flood. And that's the reason he took no plants. He didn't take any potted geraniums with him inside of the ark. It wasn't necessary. The flood did not destroy that which is plant life. Now you notice he waited again. Then he stayed yet other 7 days and sent forth the dove, which returned not again unto him anymore. And the minute that that dove did not return, and I think Noah watched, he's doing bird watching. I think he said to Ham, go over there, you look on that side. He said to Japheth, you watch that side. And he said to Shem, you watch that side, and I'll watch this side. Let's wait for the bird. If I may use the expression, it's all for the birds then. And these boys reported, we don't see it. And Noah said then, I know the judgment of the flood is past, or the dove would be back in the place of safety. Do you notice this for just a moment? All great truths of the Bible are germane in Genesis. I take the position there's nothing new in the rest of the Bible. all revealed here. You may need the searchlight of the Word later on to go back and see it, but it's here. And I believe that the Bible teaches that every believer has two natures. He has an old nature, and he has a new nature. The Word of God says, if any man be in Christ, he's a new creation. Old things, not just a few little habits, but old relationships. No longer joined to Adam, but now joined to the living Christ, indwelt by the Spirit of God. Tremendous thing. And God, all the way through His Word, is trying to teach His people the difference between the clean and unclean. And you and I are living in the day of the new morality, which is the old sin, and they're trying to break down that which God, through the centuries, has been teaching, that there's one thing clean, another thing unclean. All the way through the Word of God. Will you listen to what He has to say? In Isaiah 64, verse 6, listen. But we are all as an unclean thing. That's the condition of every man that comes into this world, and I know nothing that is hated today like that. The doctrine of the total depravity of the human race. We're living in a day that denies it and proves it by the way they're living. We are all as an unclean thing, and all our righteousness are as filthy rags, and we all do fade as a leaf, and our iniquities like the wind have taken us away. The Word of God makes it clear we have an old nature and that we have a new nature if we're a child of God. And you don't get that new nature by self-improvement. Job 14:4 says, who can bring a clean thing out of an unclean? And that question hadn't been answered. Who can do it? No one can do it. The raven represents the old nature. The Lord Jesus said, that which is born of the flesh is flesh. That old nature that loves the carcasses of this world and feeds on them. They don't call it carcass, though. They have other names for it. And then there is the other. The dove represents the new nature. That which is born of the flesh is flesh, but that which is born of the Spirit is spirit. And it's interesting, isn't it, that the Holy Spirit is set before us as a dove. That's the way He came upon Christ. The new nature, if you please. Now will you listen to what the Word of God has to say concerning this? I turn first to Galatians, the 5th chapter. And I want to read just a few verses here. Galatians 5:17. 16, this I say then, walk in the Spirit, or walk by means of the Spirit, and ye shall not fulfill the desire of the flesh. For the flesh warreth against the Spirit, and the Spirit warreth against the flesh, and these are contrary the one to the other, so that ye cannot do the things that ye would. Then He gives the works of the flesh. Here are the old dead carcasses. I'll not read it. It's an ugly brood. And then you have the dove. The fruit of the Spirit is love, joy, peace, long-suffering, gentleness, goodness, faith. You have here the old nature, and you also have the new nature. And that's what Paul's talking about in the 8th chapter of Romans. Listen to him here, for they that are after the flesh do mind the things of the flesh. They like carcasses. They like old dead horses. They like that which is putrefied. But they that are after the Spirit, they mind the things or obey the things of the Spirit. They have that dove nature. For to be carnally minded is death, but to be spiritually minded is life and peace, because the carnal mind is enmity against God. It's not subject to the law of God, neither indeed can be. And that's the reason we're having today the spirit of lawlessness, Let us break their bands asunder. Let us cast away their cords from us. The bands of the Word of God, the cords of the laws of God. Let's get rid of the Word of God. Let's get rid of everything. And we'll live as we please. And they're proving that the Word of God is accurate. They that are in the flesh cannot please God. It's impossible. And they're doing exactly what they should do. But ye are not in the flesh, but in the Spirit, since the Spirit of God dwells in you. Nay, if any man have not the Spirit of Christ, he is none of his. And if Christ be in you, the body is dead because of sin, but the Spirit is life because of righteousness. The raven went out into a judged world. He found a feast. It was a dead carcass. I've often thought that maybe he came upon the bloated carcass of a dinosaur. He thought it was the millennium. Restless, though, he flew back and forth from one carcass to another, up and down, but he didn't want back in the ark. But the dove went out into a judged world also. He found no rest, no satisfaction, no peace. And he returned to the ark until the judgment was passed and he knew he was safe. Friends, it's a question of viewpoint. It's a question of attitude in relationship to the world. How do you look at this world today? You remember that when our Lord said to Jerusalem, after he wept over it, "Oh, Jerusalem, Jerusalem, how many times I would have gathered you." And then he said, "Your house is left under you desolate." And it even shocked the apostles. And they said to him, "Look at the buildings of the temple." And then he said this very thing to them, that he says, "Do you see the buildings of the temple? Not one stone will be left upon another." How do you look at Los Angeles today? Look pretty good, doesn't it? But is it a dead carcass for you? Are you a child of God that is feeding out there today? That's where the ravens eat. Our Lord says, those that are his are in the world. They're not of the world. You can't build a wall around you. We're not to move into a monastery. He says, love not the world, nor the things that are in the world. We're in the world, but we're not to love these things. Are you feasting on the dead carcasses of this world? Oh, I know. Somebody says, "No, I really am not. I don't get drunk. I don't lie. I don't cheat. I don't tell dirty stories. I don't commit adultery." I didn't ask that. I said, are you feeding on the carcasses of this world? You know, some Christians today can't distinguish the difference between a dead carcass and a piece of angel food cake. Did you know that a new job, a new business, a new home, a new car, a new wardrobe can become a carcass? These things are all right and proper in their places, when they're put in their places. But these are things that you can feed on to the exclusion of actually staying out of the ark. Where are you feeding today, Christian friend? Where do you get your sustenance today? These things of the world are robbing believers today of time with God and with the Word of God. They're dulling their spiritual life so that they've eaten so much of the carcass that they don't like the bread of life today. There are many church members feeding on these dead carcasses of the world to the extent that they've lost their spiritual appetite, their zeal and zest for the things of God. And the church today has become a hospital for sick saints instead of a school for those today that are growing and going in the things of Christ. I think it's time some Christians are taking an inventory. Why, you can let a church social or a banquet be nothing in the world but a carcass when you rule him out. Will you pardon my impertinence this morning? What kind of a bird are you, anyway? But really, where are you feeding today? What really brings satisfaction and joy to your heart? Are you eating on the carcasses of this world? Are you a dove that's rejoicing in the safety of that ark? Actually, I did forget to tell you that there was only one doe in the ark. Only one doe. I forgot to mention that. It had a window all the way around. It had three stories, but it had only one door. Only one. My friend, you had to come in there. The Lord Jesus Christ said, I'm the door. By me, if any man enter in, he shall be saved. Peter says there's none other name under heaven given among men whereby we must be saved. And Paul, yonder again in Athens, let me lift out chapter 17 of Acts, verse 31. Because he hath appointed a day in the which he'll judge the world in righteousness by that man whom he hath ordained, whereof he hath given assurance unto all men that he hath raised him from the dead. Only one doeth to the ark today, friends, and that's Christ. One other thing, and I'm through. This is the further and final way. Had you noticed the invitation here in chapter 7, verse 1? And the Lord said unto Noah, come thou and all thy house into the ark, for thee have I seen righteous before me in this generation. He said to Noah, he saw him righteous because he brought the sacrifice. But you notice the invitation. That's the thing. This is the first time that the word come occurs in the Bible, and it occurs over 500 times. And Dr. Griffith Thomas is the one that calls our attention to this. He says that when he said to Noah, he didn't say, go into the ark. That's interesting. If he'd have said, go, it would have been a command, but it's an invitation. Come into the ark. Come also denotes fellowship. Go always denotes departure and separation. Go, go, go. But he says, come. And it means he'd be in there with him. Come with me into the ark. The Lord Jesus said, come unto me, all ye that labor and are heavy laden, and I'll rest you. That's his invitation. We come to him. Believe on the Lord Jesus Christ, and thou shalt be saved and thy house. That means if they believe, we'll be saved. God said to Noah, come with your house into the ark. That's God's invitation today. Come to the ark. And the interesting thing is that the door is wide open. I close with this verse, two verses of scripture. Over in the 12th chapter of the Gospel of John, there is a passage of scripture that's been ringing in my ears. Verse 23, and Jesus answered them, saying, the hour has come that the Son of Man should be glorified. You see, Philip and Andrew came to him and said, there's some Greeks that want to see you. And it is assumed that our Lord didn't see them, but he doesn't say that. I assume he did see them, because we're told that he spoke to them. Jesus answered them, and I take it them means these Greeks. And he was yonder in the court where only the Jews could go. He came into the outer court, which was the court of the Gentiles. And he came to these Greeks and he says, fellas, I'm glad you wanted to see me. You're a little premature. I'm coming to you a little later. But let me say this to you. The hour is come. I'm right now on the way to the cross. The hour's come that the Son of Man may be glorified. Verily, verily, I say unto you, except a corn of wheat fall into the ground and die, I haven't anything for you yet. I've ridden in Jerusalem. I've offered myself as king to my people. That's all I have to offer them now. But I'm now going to the cross, and I'll offer to the Greeks, to the Jews, I'll offer to the world a salvation, because a grain of wheat must fall into the ground and die, and if it dies, it won't abide alone. And then he said this interesting thing to them. If any man serve me, let him follow me, and where I am, there shall also my servant be. If any man serve me, him will my Father honor. He says to these Greeks, the hour has come. I'm right now on the way to the cross. Follow me, and you'll find salvation. You're a little premature. You're a little early. But I'm now going to send this gospel to the ends of the earth, that all men might have an opportunity to be saved and come in at the one door into the ark of safety. Friends, there's a storm blowing in the world right now. Already there is a cloud the size of a man's hand on the horizon, and judgment is coming on this earth. And I'm no fanatic for saying it either, because men in all walks of life today say we're moving to a crisis. Are you in the ark? The only place of safety today is in Jesus Christ. Are you in the ark? I'm the door. By me, if any man enter in, and you enter by faith, by trusting him. Follow him to the cross. He died for you. Follow him to the tomb. He'll come forward. Follow him as he ascends, and follow him to where he is right now at God's right hand, and accept him as Savior.
1: 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That information really does help us follow God's lead as we take his whole word to the whole world. I'm Steve Schwetz, and I'm going to meet you back here next Sunday. As we go, I pray Psalm 121, verse 8, asking the Lord to watch over your coming and going now and forevermore. Amen.

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In our time of world distress and fear, of national unrest and confusion, there stands a university of Christian hope, founded on the authority of God's Word, proclaiming Christ the way of salvation. Bob Jones University, a fortress of faith.

0: Almost as soon as our Stinson taxied to a stop before the counselor's house on the bank of the Sachigo Lake in northern Ontario, we were surrounded by eager Indians. Others were streaming across the frozen lake from cabins on the island. We had come to Sachigo Lake on the invitation of a man who had heard the gospel at one of our mission stations about 85 air miles away. He had believed and was anxious that the gospel message be preached in his own village.
1: Do you want service now, or would you like a cup of coffee?
2: What do you think, Stan? It's been a long time since we left Round Lake this morning, and we did stop at those other two villages.
0: I'm ready for a leg of moose meat rather than a cup of coffee.
2: Okay, let's have the service first and give a short gospel message. We can eat right after that.
0: 2 hours later, the meeting closed. The men had listened intently with hungry hearts. Their hearts were so hungry that they were going home to get their Bibles and would meet later for more study and feasting in God's book. We took time out to go to the counselors to get something to eat.
2: Say, that fish is going to taste better than a banquet. I'm as hungry as a polar bear in April.
3: Are the missionaries here?
1: Yes, they're inside. What do you want?
3: My little boy, he's very sick.
2: We are not doctors. We can send a report to the health authorities.
3: Report? My boy, he's very sick.
0: We'll go see him right now. I'll have to be able to describe the symptoms.
3: He's very sick. Mouth and throat grown very big. This is my cabin here.
0: We will go in. You stay out here while we examine your boy.
2: Oh, pretty bad. Looks like diphtheria. His mouth and throat are badly swollen. Well, he's just burning up with fever. All we can do is pray and leave it to God.
0: Heavenly Father, we can do nothing for this little fellow except bring him to you. Lord, ease his suffering, and if it be thy will, we pray that he'll be better soon. Comfort his mother and father, and bring them peace in their soul, and teach them to depend on thee. May thy Son, Jesus Christ, be glorified even through this. In his name, amen.
2: Amen.
3: How is he?
0: Very sick. We'll radio a request for medical help from the plane, but I'm afraid it's too late for a doctor to help. We have prayed for him. Our God can heal him if it is his will to do so. All we can do is wait and see.
2: The men from the village should be here soon for the Bible study. It's amazing that they've read their Cree syllabic Bible for years, but still depend on church membership and infant baptism to save them.
4: Let's go in.
2: Pray, Stan, pray. This is what we've been waiting for.
0: The men fired questions at us, most of them hard. As one would ask of some particular verse of Scripture or of some point of doctrine, the Lord would bring to mind some other scripture which would help to explain. Their questions were keen and to the point. But praise God, the simple plan of salvation by faith is plainly seen by those who sincerely seek. The climax came about 2:30 in the morning.
5: The answer is in this book. We must know.
0: Turn to 1 Corinthians chapter 1 and verse 17.
5: For Christ sent me not to baptize, but to preach the gospel. Oh, this is not like the priests have told us. They baptize our babies. They do not tell us about Jesus who died for us. You are messengers sent from God, not wolves in sheep's clothing, as we have been told.
2: Stand. The Lord's given us the victory. I'm so tired I can't focus my eyes. But the Lord's given us the victory.
6: Before you come is like we had a little candle ready to go out. But when you read the Bible, it's like a bright gas lamp coming in a dark room. We thank you for coming. We thank you.
0: Marshal, I've already made one trip to the plane so we can get started at sunup. I'm going in now to see how the little boy is.
2: Okay. We'll be all set to take off as soon as you're ready.
3: Oh, missionary, see my little boy. He's well. After you prayed, he fell asleep. He woke up this morning hungry as a winter wolf. He had a big breakfast and has been playing ever since. Now only his lips are chapped. See?
0: Although we have only been back to the remote village on Sanchigo Lake a few times, there are several new Christians that have been won through the witness and testimony of faithful Indians. The father of the sick boy is now saved and growing in grace steadily. Often in our travels in the north, I am reminded of the passage in Acts. And now, Lord, behold their threatenings, and grant unto thy servants that with all boldness they may speak thy word, by stretching forth thine hand to heal, and that signs and wonders may be done by the name of thy holy child, Jesus.

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0: 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I'm your host for Prayer Time, heard Monday through Friday at 6 a.m. right here on WHCB, Bristol, Kingsport, Johnson City. 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
2: Hear, O Israel, the Lord our God, the Lord is one. You shall love the Lord your God with all your heart and with all your soul and with all your strength. And these words which I command you today shall be in your heart. You shall teach them diligently to your children and shall talk of them when you sit in your house, when you walk by the way, and when you lie down and when you rise up. You shall bind them as a sign on your hand, and they shall be as frontlets between your eyes. You shall write them on the doorpost of your house and on your gates. And finally, grow in the grace and knowledge of the Lord Jesus Christ, our Savior. We begin our broadcast this evening on this Mother's Day, reading from Deuteronomy chapter 6 and the last verse of 2 Peter 3:18. And we must say Happy Mother's Day to all of you, and even for those of you who, dear ladies, who this is a difficult day for you, because perhaps you have endured the loss of a child by virtue of a miscarriage, a stillbirth, infant death, maybe later on an older child. But nevertheless, even for all the ladies, realizing that God's divine will and purpose is being accomplished in your life as you surrender to Him, I want to say a happy Mother's Day to all of you and look unto Jesus, the author and the finisher of your faith. And I want to share some thoughts today with moms as we celebrate this day of a special day of the family and how God has so ordained that man and female joined together. God gives children to them as a heritage, as a reward. And so we want to encourage moms on the broadcast. And so thank you, moms, for your service, for your love for your children. And, you know, your task in itself is a full-time job. I'm just going to admit to you, I don't know how any mom works 40 to 50 hours a week outside the home and then tries to do 57 hours of work a week within the home. Recently, I looked at a list of all the tasks that a mom carries out every day. Just I'll share some of them with you. I hope you won't be tired when I'm finished. But you wake your children up. You serve them breakfast. You wipe down the kitchen cabinets. You make beds. You clean the dishes. You do a load of wash. You make breakfast for everyone. You put things in the dishwasher, then pull them out. You help the children get their teeth brushed, and then just various things here. You pack up their lunch boxes. You get them off to school and vacuum. You iron their clothes. You fold them. You put them away. You give your children a bath. You help them with their homework. You tidy up their toys from the day. You feed the pets. You pack your husband's lunch for him, perhaps, and you remind the children of how they're supposed to live, and on and on it goes. Moms, you have a full-time job just at home. Not only being a wife to your husband, but being a diligent mom to your children. We could go on and mention quite a few other things that a dear mom is involved in, But what is the most important thing that a mom can do for their children? As a matter of fact, I want to talk about the number one priority of a mom. And the answer is found in the passages that I've just read. Again, in Deuteronomy chapter 6 and verses 4 through 9, we have given to us here that this great passage we refer to often when it comes to thinking of the family, that we're to love the Lord our God with all of our heart, soul, and with our strength. But then we find this instruction, these words which I command you today shall be in your heart. And then what's in your heart, what you've learned from the scriptures, you turn around and you teach them diligently to your children. You talk of them when you're sitting down, when you're walking along by the way, when you're lying down, when you rise up. And it's to be as even as the last verse I read, you shall write them on the doorpost of your house and on your gates. In other words, the scriptures should be that which guards, guides every aspect of home life. But Peter gives to us something in the church age here that is so vitally important. He says in verse

from himself and from ourself, but then he comes to live in and through us a life that we could never live. It's called the Christ life, the Christian life. And then he's going to come and take us to himself that we may enjoy him forever. And I trust that every individual listening understands your need for Christ. You do not need a new pope. You do not need a new 10 steps. You need the Savior. He said, I've come that they might have life and that they might have it more abundantly. I am the way, the truth, and the life. No man can come to the Father but by me. It's very black and white. There is no other name under heaven given among men whereby you must be saved. And whosoever shall call upon the name of the Lord shall be saved. Salvation is only found in a person whose name is Jesus, who is the very Son of God, who fulfilled the just demands of the law, fulfilled all of the law, and went to the cross to be your substitute. He was wounded for our transgressions. He was bruised for our iniquities, and the chastisement of our peace was placed upon him. And only by his stripes are we spiritually healed. And the tomb is empty to prove that he is the Christ. There is no other religion that could do for you and can do for you what Jesus Christ has done for you. And it is finished. Salvation is a person. It's Jesus Christ. And therefore, I want to encourage moms tonight to consider, who is Jesus to you? Is he your personal Lord and Savior? Has there been a time in your life when you recognize that you are lost and in need of his rescue to save you from sin, death, and hell, and to give you his life that you might live the Christian life? Because you can't live the Christian life. You can no more live the Christian life than you can save yourself. You must be born again. And then Christ comes to live his life through you, to live out this Christ life. And what a life it is as you surrender to him day by day. And so before we even dive into the message, the first priority of a mom is her own personal growth in Christ. But she's got to first of all come to know Christ as her personal Lord and Savior. Then, oh, the joy of coming to know Jesus, because now you know what you became in Christ, this new creature in Christ. And so, may I say to you tonight, moms, the first priority of a mom is her own personal growth in Christ and then teaching her children about Christ. And mom, since Christ is the only way to the Father, he's the creator of all things, he's before all things, and in him all things are held together. Since Christ is the preeminent one, that in Christ the fullness of the Godhead dwells bodily, and he is all. And I'm taking these from Colossian passages that we have studied recently. And since Christ is our substitute on the cross for salvation and life, and he's our redeemer, our reconciler, our master, our wonderful counselor, he is the true vine, he is the Alpha and Omega, then the first priority is Christ. And I want you to note what Peter says here in these latter verses of 2 Peter 3, verse 18, but grow in the grace and knowledge of our Lord and Savior Jesus Christ. The word but here is it causes you to pause and to ponder. It's a point of contrast, and it is a counterbalance to the negative statement of verse 17. He says, beloved, since you know this beforehand, beware lest you also fall from your own steadfastness. Now, he's not talking about losing your salvation. We are secure in Christ. Jesus even said, I give unto them eternal life, neither shall they perish, neither shall any man pluck them out of my hand. And in 1 John 5, he says, he that hath the Son hath life, and he that hath not the Son hath not life. And so, therefore, Philippians 1:6, he who began a good work in you will complete it until the day of Christ. So he's not talking about losing your salvation. He's talking about beware lest

0: you fall or you stop progressing in coming to know the Lord, and you are not growing in the grace and knowledge of the Lord and Savior Jesus Christ. Let me ask you, when are you most likely to fall off of a bicycle? It's when you're not making progress, when you're not moving forward, when you're not pedaling forward. And the Christian life is very similar. If you miss time in the Word and time in prayerful communion with the Lord and just enjoying that relationship with Christ and realizing that you're living His life, not your life, and He grows sweeter as the days go by, then the opposite is always true. Is that you're digressing. You're falling off the bike. You didn't lose or forget how to ride the bike. You just fell off the bike. You have not been progressing. But he says, but as a point of contrast, grow. And I want you to understand this word grow here. It means to cause to grow. And it's present tense, which obviously says this is to be your habitual practice. It's what we call in the active voice, which means the subject is the doer of the verb. You are the one who has the initiation, or the initiative rather, that you are saying, I want to grow, and it is a command here. Now, I love Philippians 2:13. It is God who works in us both to will and to do of His good pleasure. God will give you everything you need to grow, and He's even given us everything, 2 Peter chapter 1, verse 3 and 4, that pertains unto life and godliness. But on your side, the will is engaged in that you say, you know what? I need to counteract wickedness, error, following my heart. I need to be pedaling forward. I need to be moving forward, growing in the grace and knowledge of our Lord and Savior, Jesus Christ. And so if we're not growing, then we're in danger of being carried away by error. And it's like a tree with shallow roots that are just easily uprooted. We want to be deep in the Word, coming to know who is living in us, the Holy Spirit, Christ, and God the Father. Because we're warned and challenged and encouraged in Psalm 1, blessed is the man who walks not in the counsel of the ungodly, nor stands in the path of sinners, nor sits in the seat of the scornful. So what he's saying here is that right off the bat, here's the happiness, the blessings of the man who's not involved in this. And we have to stop and think, how much counsel have you received from the ungodly this week? How much time have you been standing in the way of sinners? In other words, listening to them, communing with them, and adapting to their culture, sitting in the seat of the scornful, those who have no regard for God. You're not a blessed man, not a happy man. You're not a happy mom if that's the case. If you're worrying all the time, fretting all the time, you're acting like an unbeliever. But his delight is in the law of the Lord. In his law he meditates day and night. And because of that, he shall be like a tree deeply planted by the rivers of water, and brings forth its fruit in its season. His leaf also shall not wither, and whatever he does shall prosper. And that prosper is that Christ lives his life out of you, mom, and that you are teaching your children the truth. And you're growing, because going back to the Deuteronomy 6 passage, what's in your heart, what you've learned from Scripture, you transfer to your children. So Peter is calling for spiritual growth to be the believer's lifestyle. And I want to share with you that, moms, you and your children need to learn, first of all, to live in the sphere of Christ every day. I'll explain my word here in just a moment. But let's look at what we're to grow in. Grace. What is grace? Well, it's the free and unmerited favor of God bestowed upon guilty man in and through Jesus Christ. It's that which God does for man through Christ, which you and I cannot earn. We don't deserve, and we will never merit. It's all that God is free to do because of what Christ did for us on the cross. Grace is his non-meritorious work. We can't earn it. You can't earn salvation. You can't earn the grace blessings throughout all of your Christian life. I just want to tell you, we must be careful that we do not teach our children that we're saved by grace, and then we earn God's favor by doing good. May I tell you, God even gives you the grace to obey him. It's all of him. It's none of us. And so notice he says, we are to teach moms, we're to live in this sphere of Christ every day, growing in grace. Notice the word in. That is an important little word. It's what we call in the Greek locative sphere. It means in Christ. A locative means it tells us where something is. You know the word. Okay, so what's the location? Where is that grocery store? Where is that car lot? Where is that amusement park? It's location. Okay, so locative sphere. The sphere speaks of a thing's location in relation to other things. And so when the Bible says that we're in Christ, that means we live within the sphere of Christ. That Jesus Christ is that which surrounds us. No matter where we go, we can't step out of Christ. We can't step out, you know. Okay, so let's put it this way. You can step out of a circle, but you can't step out of a sphere. A sphere surrounds all that is within it. In like manner, Jesus Christ totally surrounds all of those who are in him. And when you consider our location with regards to the area of our security in Christ, we are eternally safe because we can't step out of the sphere of Christ. Therefore, every action, every thought, every deed should be considered in the light of who we are, whose we are, and where we are, because we are in Christ. And at the point of salvation, you are placed in Christ, seated with Christ positionally in the heavenlies. And now God sees you, first of all, through his Son, the Lord Jesus Christ. And I want to just say to you, moms, right off the bat here, we need to be teaching our children what we have in Christ. It's so easy to be so consumed with teaching our children what they have in this world. And we just can't seem to give them enough. In other words, and please don't be offended by this, but I am just absolutely blown away by how we are making birthdays off the charts. It's like this child is 1 year old. He doesn't know what you're doing, but it's like we've got to do bigger and better. And by the time they're 18, we've got to give them the world, because we think that what we're giving to them of a worldly nature is going to make their life better. Moms, there is only one person. There is only one thing, if you will use that word, that causes a life to be fulfilled, and it is a personal relationship with Jesus Christ. I will tell you right now, pretty soon I'm going to be celebrating, if the Lord allows, 44 years of marriage. And I want to tell you what a ride it has been. What joy that my wife and I have experienced over the years. What heartaches, But my wife is not the fulfillment of my life, nor are my children, nor is my vocation. Jesus Christ is life. And our children need to learn what they have at the point of salvation. And you realize that there are 40 things, almost 40 things that our children receive at the point of salvation. I don't have time to give you all 40. But so, Mom, do you know what it means to be reconciled in Christ and through Christ? Do you know what it means in reference to the doctrine of regeneration, what the Holy Spirit did at the point of salvation? Do you know about redemption, about efficacious grace, eternal life, imputed righteousness, justification, positional sanctification, the baptism of the Holy Spirit versus the filling of the Holy Spirit, what it means to be secure in Christ, the security of the believer, the sealing of the Holy Spirit, the indwelling of God the Father and the Son, the Holy Spirit, how to, through Scripture, solve problems through the Word of God. Do you know what it means about the doctrine of propitiation, of our eternal inheritance, that we're an ambassador for Christ? I could go on and on. You see, these things are to be in your heart, Mom, and then we turn around and teach them to our children. Can I ask it this way? Are you, as much as you painstakingly spend time with your children teaching them how to do math or arithmetic or whichever term you use in this day, calculus, or to hit a baseball, to serve a volleyball, all of those things are going to be by the wayside. But God wants your children to grow in the entire sphere of understanding and applying the grace that we have and all that we have by His grace through Christ. Because I'm going to tell you, one of the greatest principles to learn about prayer is that we're to come boldly to the throne of grace that we may obtain mercy and find grace to help in time of need. Do your children know how to find grace in time of need? Or are you always coming to their defense? And what's going to happen when they leave home and you're not there? You see, our children need to learn that grace is God does all the doing. He secures us in Him, and He accomplishes His will, and it's all by grace. And that we need to teach our children what it is to grow in the grace of the Lord Jesus Christ. In other words, the Christ life. And to be able to live in the sphere of Christ every day. That every action, every thought, every work should be considered in the light of who and what we are in Christ, not who and what we are personally. Because Christ is our life. It's His presence. It's His influence. It's His will that we bring everything of our life into conformity to who He is. Because we are in Christ, then we live His life through Him and for Him. I'll end this session with reading once again a passage that every one of our children need to memorize. They need to understand. It's Colossians chapter 1. Listen to these words. He is the image of the invisible God, the firstborn over all creation. For by Him all things were created that are in heaven and that are in earth, visible and invisible, whether thrones or dominions or principalities or powers. All things were created through him and for him. And he is before all things, and in him all things consist. And he's the head of the body, the church, who is the beginning, the firstborn from the dead, that in all things he may have the preeminence. Moms, thank you for what you do. But can I encourage you? Teach your children the theme of themes, the essence of life, and that is who our children are once they become and receive Christ, all that they have by the grace of God, that they would come to understand it's the Christ life that really matters. So the number one priority of a mom is her own personal growth in Christ and then teaching her children about Christ. We'll finish this next time. Be sure to join us. And may I remind you, Christ is triumphant living.
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4: Hello, everyone. Thanks so very much for tuning in on this Sunday evening. I'm glad you're there. My co-host Josh Davis and I are very thrilled to be a part of your Sunday evening here on this Mother's Day, and a very special wish of blessings and great day to all of you dear ladies who are tuned in. May God bless you in a very special way today. Whether you are a mother or not, you still are a influence and a great Christian influence to those around you. Some of the greatest ladies in my life outside of my own immediate family are those great Christian women, teachers, Sunday school teachers, folks, some of them didn't have children of their own, yet they did have a lot of spiritual children, and I'm one of them, and I thank God for that. I think about Mrs. Dotson, my Sunday school teacher, when I was just a lad of a boy, around 4 years old, three or four, I remember her so well. I think about many other school teachers that were such a great inspiration to me, and Mrs. Mullins, and well, I could just go on and on. Some of these had no children of their own, yet they had many children. And you dear ladies out there, Christian ladies, you may not have physical children, but you've got a whole lot of spiritual children, just like me. Thank you. Thank you for being there. Thank you for being a part of this day. And I'm glad I can wish you, and I know my co-host as well wishes you, a wonderful and glorious Mother's Day on this Mother's Day. May God bless you in a very special way, make you stronger as a Christian, and give you more of the power and the anointing of God in your life than ever you've experienced. Is my prayer for you right now on this Mother's Day. Hey, listen, this past Thursday, was the National Day of Prayer. I know many of you were involved in that, but you're still not too late, because on the 17th, that's 1 week from today, May the 17th, the President of the United States has asked all Christians to spend much time in prayer, to go to the Capitol if you can, and to pray for a return to our Christian faith. the faith of our founding fathers, the return to that. So you're not too late. If you miss Thursday's National Day of Prayer, next Sunday is a special day as well, where the President of the United States has called for believers, Christians across the nation, to spend a special time of prayer for our nation to experience a awakening, a return to our Christian foundation, a return to Jesus, a return to the Word of God, a return to what made our nation what it was and is, my friend, today. I think that Speaker of the House, Mike Johnson, said this past Thursday in his speech on the National Day of Prayer, he said this, that Americans' rights, our rights, do not come from government, but from God. He said the Declaration of Independence is our national statement of faith, and he's so right. And the 75th Annual National Day of Prayer was held at Statuary Hall on Capitol Hill in Washington, D.C. this past Thursday. But you haven't missed next Sunday, the 17th. But during his remarks, Speaker of the House Johnson stressed that prayer has been a part of our DNA since the very beginning. We are a praying nation, Speaker Johnson said. From the first harvest at Plymouth to the blood-stained battlefield at Bunker Hill to the whispered prayers of pioneers who were moving westward, the long arc of American history has been charted by the prayers of God-fearing people, Speaker Johnson went on to say. And he is so right. He referenced several examples of religious imagery and throughout the Capitol that is there now and throughout the Supreme Court buildings. And it all reflects our faith in Jehovah God. Did you know the National Day of Prayer? The verse was 1 Chronicles 16 and 24, declare his glory among the brethren, his marvelous works among all nations, him, his who, for great is the Lord, verse 25 says, and greatly to be praised. He also is to be feared above all gods. So here in 1 Chronicles 16, 24 and 25, the verses for the National Day of Prayer is that we are to proclaim the name of Jehovah God, our God, our Lord, declare his name to the world, to everyone, among the heathen and among all, declare his name, for great is the Lord and greatly to be praised. He also is to be feared above all gods. And I love these verses, how wonderful that is. You see, from our Declaration of Independence, I do believe it is America's statement of faith, just as Speaker Johnson said. I agree with him. And when we reflect on the great moral inheritance of which every American citizen across every generation has been the humble recipient of, we boldly proclaim the self-evident truth that our rights do not come from government. They come from God himself. He, our God, Jehovah God, he is the one that has endowed us with our inalienable rights, that among those, the rights of life and liberty and the pursuit of happiness. And there in the second paragraph of the nation's birth certificate, it summarizes our national statement of faith. The founders made that bold declaration, and that was the foundation that made us become the most free, most successful, most powerful, and most benevolent nation in the history of the planet. And how true that is from Speaker Johnson's speech there, Speaker of the House. Glory to God among the nations, seeking him in all generations. Tell of his glory among the nations, his wonderful deeds among all the people. Our theme is inspired by a passionate prayer of thanksgiving prayed by King David there in 1 Chronicles 16. It was a passionate prayer of thanksgiving. And this chapter records Israel celebrating the return of the ark after being separated for 70 years earlier. And so that, my friend, is so true. This is a great prayer, and it's a great prayer for all of us. While God was always watching over Israel and just a prayer away from them and King David, the Ark of the Covenant represented the presence of God. Having been constructed at the command of God and carried by the Levites with Moses as they wandered and waited to enter the Promised Land, and eventually it was stolen from the tabernacle in Shiloh at their defeat in the battle in Ebenezer, but it was returned, and David is praising and praying and having a festival because of the return of the Ark of the Covenant. It's representing the presence of God, my friend. How wonderful that is. So thank you, Speaker Johnson, for reminding us that the Declaration of Independence is the statement of faith for America. And, U.S. Senator Tim Kaine in Virginia last year said that the notion that rights come don't come from laws and don't come from the government, but from the Creator, he says that's the Iranian government belief. How wrong Senator Tim Kaine is and was in that statement for sure. We know what our and who our rights come from and what rights we have and who they come from. I love what Speaker Johnson had to say there. So I just want to remind you, my friend, it's not too late. We can pray every day and should every day for our God's great outpouring in our nation. I'm looking for an awakening. I'm looking for a great move of God in our nation before Jesus returns. And even around the world, so we can pray and seek God's face in that, dear friend. And let us not forget it. Well, our co-host, Josh Davis, is coming now, has lots of info to share with you. Let me mention one more thing. Mark your calendars for Saturday, the 16th of this month. That's the 16th coming up here this coming Saturday at the Victory Baptist Church in Bristol, Virginia, off Exit 5, the church where the big white cross is. The Inspirations, that great singing group, will be there Saturday, 6 o'clock on May the 16th. And Dr. Austin Cook, the good pastor, invites everyone to attend. And then next Sunday, the 17th, not only a special time of prayer called by our president, but a special event right here at Antioch on Sunday, May 17th. Cody and Abigail Roberts will be with us singing and ministering on that Sunday. And we want you to be part of that as well. Well, our co-host Josh Davis is coming now to share some great info with you. So give him your attention.
5: 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And thank you, dear friends, for joining us. 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And there's other information about special things coming up soon, like our Vacation Bible School. It's going to be here in about a month, June 7th through the 12th. All kids ages 2 to 16 are welcome to come to Vacation Bible School 2026 right here, Antioch Baptist Church in Bristol, Virginia. More information about that is available on the website, so I encourage you to check that out. If you don't have the internet, et cetera, give us a call. We can give you those details. Area code 276-669-4030. That's 276-669-4030. As Pastor Brad was mentioning, I want to echo his sentiments on this Mother's Day 2026. I thank God for the godly women that he has surrounded me with in my life. Many, many, many that I owe a debt of gratitude to. I'm grateful for my wife, grateful for my daughter and the young lady that she is becoming. I'm grateful for my mother who loves Jesus and who loved us and did her very best to show us the love of Christ and to minister to us as kids growing up and even still to this very day, loves us and prays for us and cares for us. I never have to doubt that my mom is praying for me, that my mom is concerned about me spiritually and about my soul. I know not everybody can say that, and I'm not trying to brag or boast, but I am grateful. You know, Proverbs 31 say, let her children rise up and call her blessed. And I think that it's right to publicly acknowledge the righteous example. Sometimes when we have godly people in our lives, we feel embarrassed because we hear the horror stories of those who don't. But in reality, we ought to be blessed and feel blessed, and we ought to bestow honor upon those for whom it is worthy. So I thank God on this Mother's Day for my mother and for all that she means to us, and her roles here at our local church at Antioch Baptist Church and all the various things that she does here. Grateful for her. Grateful for a Christian grandmother who loved Jesus and a Christian mother-in-law that raised my daughter into the woman that she became and was such a strong influence on her life and is an influence on the lives of my kids. And I'm just very grateful for God surrounding me with these wonderful Christian women who have made such a massive impact on my life. Again, I recognize that that's a unique blessing, but I think the picture of a godly family can be part of the light that God wants to shine into this dark world. So much brokenness when sin enters into and crushes and destroys families. I know Christian families are not immune to this. I get that. But at the same time, when a husband and wife are dedicated to walking with Jesus and they devote themselves to walking with the Lord, then they devote themselves to walking with each other. And then we see a beautiful thing happen as they parent their children and bring them up in the nurture and the admonition of the Lord. What a blessed thing that is. That's part of the light that God has in this world to show that there is a better way. And so if you have a mother like that, thank God for her. If you have a grandmother like that, thank God for her. If you have a wife like that, if you have a daughter like that, thank God for them. And celebrate them on this day. Honor them on this day. Find some unique way to express your gratitude, your thanks to them for what they have done. I also want to reiterate something else that Pastor Brad was touching on. That's the importance of prayer. I want to just turn our attention to the fact that, yes, this past Thursday was the National Day of Prayer. And as we look forward to July 4th and the 250th birthday of the United States of America, we understand the integral role that prayer played in the life of this nation. Early on, even before it was a nation, you know, I was privileged to take part in the prayer event happening in Bristol this past Thursday on the National Day of Prayer. Perhaps some of you as listeners were there, and I hope that you were. I know some of our pastor friends who occasionally tune into this program were there, and it was great to fellowship with them as well. But we understand that when you look back in history, you underscore and understand the important role that prayer played. Let's go back to May 24th, 1774, a couple of years before the Declaration of Independence was signed. Well, Thomas Jefferson drafted a resolution for a day of fasting, humiliation, and prayer to be observed as the British blockaded Boston's harbor. Now, let me take just a minute here to insert something. Years ago, I was doing some research on Thomas Jefferson. I was writing something and was including the line that I have heard a lot of Christians repeat. And it is true that Thomas Jefferson had a Bible where he cut out the miracles, and he did draft that document. And some have extrapolated that to say that he denied the miracles of Jesus, and I will admit up front, I'm not an expert on Thomas Jefferson, especially of his religion, but I have read from other historians who documented other lines of evidence, this being one of them, and the fact that Thomas Jefferson spent a ton of money and raised a bunch of money for Bibles. Bibles to send as missions efforts, Bibles for the colonies, not cutting out the miracles, the whole entire Word of God as it's written, and that he spent tons of his own money in getting God's Word to people. Now, again, I'm not the expert Jeffersonian historian, but I am saying, before we just say, oh, he never believed in the Bible, he didn't believe in prayer, why are you bringing up Thomas Jefferson and all this? Let's just do some more research, do some more reading. In fact, it was David Barton of Wall Builders that had written some things about Thomas Jefferson. In fact, he's got a whole book about him. And he was the one who cast doubt in my mind about what I'd always heard, that, well, Jefferson just denied the miracles. He was a deist like all the others. And he presented some evidence I hadn't heard before. And so that made me go back and do some more digging. So I encourage you, do that. Have that mindset that you're going to dig the truth before you just cast aspersions upon historical characters. Now, let's circle back to this story. May 24th, 1774. Thomas Jefferson drafted this resolution for a day of fasting, humiliation, and prayer to be observed as the British blockaded Boston's harbor. So this resolution was introduced in the Virginia House of Burgesses, and with the support of Patrick Henry and George Mason, it passed unanimously. So they gathered on June 1st, 1774. That's the date that they had set aside for this day of prayer, fasting, humiliation before Almighty God. So they gathered in a local church to pray and to hear a certain minister preach a sermon from God's word. That's what the day was devoted to. George Washington took part in this day of fasting, prayer, humiliation, and he wrote in his diary, June 1st, 1774, quote, "Went to church, fasted all day," end quote. He certainly participated in this act of prayer before Almighty God. And by the way, George Washington is one of those founding fathers who had much to say about his Christian faith and the impact that prayer played in his life and in his leadership is rather legendary in some circles. Now, I think that it needs to be emphasized more of how the faith of George Washington formed his decisions and helped him develop into the leader that he became. Another interesting aside. Well, when this happened, May 24, 1774, then they prayed June 1st, 1774, this resolution was viewed as a veiled protest against King George III by Virginia's royal governor, Lord Dunmore. So he dissolved the House of Burgesses. And so that led the legislators to come up with another idea. So they met in the Raleigh Tavern, this famous historical gathering where they decided to form the first Continental Congress. And that came out of this prayer meeting. Think about that, how that God used this decision to go to him in prayer in response to what was happening in Boston with the Boston blockade. That was seen as disobedience against the crown of England. And so that move set in motion the formation of the first Continental Congress. 1 year later, the shot heard round the world was fired. That Continental Congress implored the colonies, seek God in prayer. So they set aside another day of prayer almost a year later, July 12th, 1775. So from June 1st to July 12th, 1775, they established a day of fasting and prayer. In one sense, this was the first national day of prayer. As an independent body, the Continental Congress called the colonies to seek the face of God in prayer. And if a new nation was going to be formed, it was going to have to be Almighty God to establish it. Thankfully, God did answer their prayers. This nation was born almost 250 years ago. And we praise God for the formation of the United States of America. And prayer played such a vital role You know, thinking about Mother's Day, how many Christian women at that time in the early days of the colonies, before it was even the United States of America, how many Christian mothers, how many Christian women sought the face of God in prayer? Well, their prayers were needed just a few years later. As you move from 1775 and the glorious period that followed, and glorious in retrospect, but those who lived through it knew it was the darkest period of their lives. Lives were lost. Husbands didn't return from war. Sons didn't return from war. Many lives were lost. The price of freedom was a hefty price, but it was a price that our founders were willing to pay. And on the heels of the American Revolution, drunkenness reached sky-high levels as people were just trying to recover from the war and all the devastating impacts the war had on their individual lives and the hardships that they endured to purchase the freedoms that we enjoy today. Yes, alcoholism was on the rise. Crime was on the rise. Our nation found itself in a moral slump on the heels of the American Revolution. Around 1790, America reached a dire spiritual state. There were young people who seemed uninterested in the faith of their forefathers. Polls of student bodies found, for instance, zero Christians at Harvard, only a couple at Princeton. When they had been founded just over 100 years prior to this to be these bastions of Christian scholarship, to train up the next generation of pastors to rightly divide the word of God. Oh, how they had drifted away by 1790. You see, the college campuses in some places openly mocked Christianity. There was a few occasions where they even openly burned Bibles on college campuses during this season. The Enlightenment movement, that thought movement that said it's reason over faith, push faith out of the way, that's archaic, that's old, it's all about reason. And when the Enlightenment came in, it seemed to usher Christianity into the dustbin of history. How soon our young nation forgot the one who established it, forgot how God blessed it by answering prayers, and how God preserved this nation and formed this nation through many miraculous circumstances. Now, I'm not trying to make it sound like our founding fathers were all perfect people and God was just blessing them because they were perfect. We know that they were not. We know that there were many who were ungodly people who were involved in this. But God wanted the United States of America to be formed. And there are certain times, even George Washington testified to the fact of God's providence sustaining his life and allowing his men to win decisive victories in unusual ways that only could be marked up to the providence of Almighty God. He understood that. Several other of our founding fathers understood that principle. And how quickly America forgot that. How quickly it began to turn their backs on those things. Well, during this spiritually wintry season, Dr. Timothy Dwight became the president of Yale University in 1795. Now, what's special about Dr. Timothy Dwight is who he's related to. He's the grandson of the famed minister and theologian Jonathan Edwards, who had a crucial role in the First Great Awakening, as we call it today, and was very much involved in that. His famous sermon, Sinners in the Hands of an Angry God, was part of that Great Awakening movement. Some of his writings found its way to England and to Great Britain and began to stir in the hearts of Christians there prior to all of this with his grandson coming into the presidency of Yale University. Well, when he got into that office in 1795, things began to turn around quickly. In 1 year, about half the student body at Yale got saved. Praise God for that. Fast forward 7 years, you go from having just a couple, maybe, if that, believers on campus to now, 7 years later, the graduating class of 1802 at Yale University, nearly three-fourths of that graduating class, again, the class of 1802, entered into full-time vocational Christian ministry. What a dramatic turnaround they witnessed in about a seven-year period. It is truly remarkable to consider. Can you imagine that happening today at Yale? And many of you are probably shouting out right now, no, never. I can't see that. But put yourself back into the 1790s. There were Christians who were saying, these institutions are too far gone. America is too far gone to ever be redeemed. That was a quote from someone living in this period. You see, God transformed a spiritual winter into what we call the Second Great Awakening. The spiritual landscape of the United States of America changed dramatically during this season. Now, what turned things around for young America? In a word, prayer. There was a lot of praying fathers, a lot of praying mothers, seeking the face of Almighty God for the young people coming up who had turned their backs on God, who saw the horrors of war and the price that was paid, and no doubt battling with many scars from what they had witnessed and what they had seen happen in this United States of America. But God began answering those prayers as Christians began to seek His face and dedicated times of prayer for this nation. I want to just leave you with encouragement that we serve the same God. God is the same yesterday, today, and forever. And God has promised to never leave us nor forsake us. And we are praying to the exact same God. I thank God for praying moms, for praying dads, for praying grandparents in our generation who are seeking the face of God, for the younger generations who are rejecting His truth, turning away from it. May God do a mighty work and help us to see another awakening in our days. Thank you for joining us today. We encourage you to visit our website at antiochbristol.com. There you will find many ways to contact us and connect with us, and so much more. Until next time, stand firm in Jesus' truth.
6: 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It's the greatest exchange in history. You can walk out of that courtroom completely forgiven, not because you're innocent, but because Jesus loves you and is your advocate. 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
8: One of the reasons that people can't find the Lord's will and they don't get anything from God's word and they go in to pray and nothing happens is because their heart is impure. Purity of heart is an overflow, an outcome, a reward, and a result of sitting before the Lord if we really mean business before God.
9: Could you use a word of encouragement from God? 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The promise of Scripture is that He is willing to instruct us if we position ourselves to receive from Him. Today on In Touch, the teaching ministry of Dr. Charles Stanley, we continue the journey through 2 Samuel to discover the importance of sitting before the Lord. Let's join Dr. Stanley for his message.
8: If you'll turn to 2 Samuel, chapter 7, and if you'll recall where we were last time, and we have gone through this passage as we looked at these first 10 chapters of 2 Samuel to see the character qualities that are found in David, which is so beautiful. But there is one phrase in this 7th chapter, verse 18, which I think is probably, to me personally, such a beautiful thought. It says, Then verse 18, then went King David in and sat before the Lord. Now, that phrase also found in 1 Chronicles, which also relates the same event here in his life. But let me tell you what's happening here, what's motivating David now to leave his house and go into the tabernacle and just sit before the Lord. Two things. First of all, the prophet Nathan has said to him, God has given me a message for you, and this is it. And the second thing that motivated him was that David wanted to know what was meant by all that God had said to him through the prophet Nathan. And let me just say this to you. I made it a policy a long time ago, and it works. When somebody comes to me or says, here's what I believe God has told me to tell you, I'm here to tell you, brother, I'm all ears, I always listen, because I've been surprised in the past at what very clear, definite direction God gave me through somebody that I wouldn't have expected it would have come that way. So when somebody says, I believe God's telling me to tell you this, you must be very careful.